From Avery Fisher Hall in New York City, it's the New York Philharmonic This Week, a weekly program of concerts and recorded highlights by one of the world's great orchestras. And this week,

Paul Lewis is the soloist in the Piano Concerto No. 1 by Johannes Brahms. This is Alec Baldwin, and I'm delighted to have your company on a program that will also feature the Symphony No. 2 by Robert Schumann. Christoph von Dohnányi will conduct the New York Philharmonic this week. Biographer Burnett James wrote in his 1972 volume Brahms, A Critical Study, that the Brahms D minor piano concerto is, quote, a direct and authentic transcript of the composer's deepest and most tortured experiences at the time of its production. It also marks the end of his youthful romantic period. Never again was Brahms to let himself go with such uninhibited passion, never again to wear his heart so unashamedly on his sleeve, end quote. Brahms may have worn his heart on his sleeve, but he still did so in a very calculated way. As with many of his great works, the first piano concerto had a long gestation period, and understandably so. The young composer had a great deal of praise heaped upon him, and publicly, by the likes of fellow composer Robert Schumann, the great violinist Joseph Joachim, and the conductor Albert Dietrich. Poor Brahms was terrified of making a musical misstep, for in so doing, he would not only make himself the subject of ridicule, but he risked taking his friends and supporters down with him. Brahms felt duty-bound to justify the faith of his followers and felt that he could best prove his worthiness to the wider world with a major symphonic work. So he buckled down to a project that at different times was a symphony, a sonata for two pianos, and eventually ended up as the Piano Concerto No. 1. Public response was initially tepid, but by the early 20th century, the D minor concerto was largely recognized as the masterpiece it is. And we go down to the stage now for the Piano Concerto No. 1, Opus 15 by Brahms. Paul Lewis is the soloist, and Christoph von Dohnányi conducts the New York Philharmonic.

0: Piano Concerto No. 1 in D minor, Opus 15 by Johannes Brahms. Paul Lewis was the soloist in his New York Philharmonic subscription debut. The conductor was Christoph von Dohnányi. I'm Alec Baldwin, and you're listening to the New York Philharmonic this week.
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0: Schumann's Second Symphony was first performed under Mendelssohn's direction at the Leipzig Gewandhaus in November 1846. The carefully prepared performance was highly gratifying to the composer, and the work was soon taken up by other conductors. This, at the time, was the highest form of flattery a composer could receive. Thus, Schumann wrote to a colleague, "I composed the symphony in December 1845 while I was still half sick. It seems to me that one must hear this in the music. In the finale, I first began to feel like myself, and indeed I was much better after I had finished the work. Yet, as I have said, it recalls to me a dark period in my life. That such tones of pain, in spite of it all, can awaken interest gives me special pleasure." Though called the Symphony No. 2, the Second Symphony is actually Schumann's third. The true second, which was withdrawn after its premiere, wasn't published until many years later. Today, it is known as the composer's fourth symphony. And now we hear the Symphony No. 2 in C major, Opus 61, by Robert Schumann. Christoph von Dohnányi conducts the New York Philharmonic.

These broadcasts are written and directed by Mark Travis, with associate producer Ian Good and audio director Lawrence Rock. The executive producers are Isaac Thompson, Justin Brown, Lisa Groh, and Adam Crane. Special thanks to Rebecca Neistat, Maggie Jensen, Estlin Usher, and George Preston. I'm Alec Baldwin, and this is the WFMT Radio Network.

0: Hello, I am Brian Baxter, Executive Director of the Quad City Symphony Orchestra. I love WVIK because it really provides the voice of the community, connecting us with local stories and what's happening, especially in music and the arts across the community in our own backyard.
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3: Some famous music of Bach here for you. We'll hear some more Bach later on, one of the Brandenburg Concertos. But right now we have this from Cantata number 208, the Hunt Cantata. It's a secular cantata by Bach. And this famous excerpt, "Sheep May Safely Graze," is played by the Camerata of St. Andrew.

Camerata of St. Andrew, directed by Leonard Friedman. Played that music by Johann Sebastian Bach from his secular cantata, cantata number 208, the Hunt Cantata, Sheep May Safely Graze. We'll hear some Bach later on, other things as well. Some Haydn for you right now. Marc-André Hamelin is the pianist, and this is the piano sonata in A major in the Hoboken catalog, Anthony Hoboken being a musicologist who chronologically or organized, really, Haydn's works. This is the sonata number 26.

That last movement, all of 26 measures long. That's the Piano Sonata in A, Hoboken Catalog 26 by Joseph Haydn. Marc-André Hamelin was pianist. Before we hear one of the Brandenburg Concertos of Bach, here's the new Brandenburg Collegium playing this from a suite by Telemann.

The dance called a bourée from an orchestral suite in C major by Georg Philipp Telemann. And that performance by a group called the New Brandenburg Collegium. We have right now one of the best-known pieces of Johann Sebastian Bach, which will lead us into a work by an American composer named Paul Creston, which is in the style of a Baroque suite. He called it a partita, which also means suite. We'll get to that in a little bit. Right now, though, we have the fifth of the six Brandenburg Concertos. And these were sort of audition pieces of Bach for a job that he wanted. We have a period instrument performance, the Academy of Ancient Music, directed by Christopher Hogwood.

Performing there on period instruments was the Academy of Ancient Music, directed by Christopher Hogwood, who also played the harpsichord. And that is one of the six Brandenburg concertos by Johann Sebastian Bach. We heard the number 5 in D major. This is a piece by a composer whose birth name is Giuseppe Guttoveggio. We know him, however, as Paul Creston. How do you go from Giuseppe Guttoveggio to Paul Creston? Well, Creston came from a play in which he was performing in high school. So he changed his last name from Guttoveggio to Creston, and then Paul was simply a random choice. He just liked the name or something, so he now goes by or went by Paul Creston. His dates are 1906 to 1985. Entirely self-taught composer. In fact, he claimed that Bach was one of his greatest teachers. And in fact, the piece we're going to hear right now is inspired by the Brandenburg Concertos by Johann Sebastian Bach. It was composed in 1937, and Creston calls this partita, which is another name for a suite, and each of the movements is in the form of, vaguely reminiscent of a Baroque suite, although it's certainly a 20th century composition. There's a preamble, a sarabande, a burlesque, an air, and a tarantella. Solo instruments here are flute and violin, sort of like the Brandenburg Concerto we just heard. Scott Goff, flute, Ilka Talvi, violin, Seattle Symphony, Gerard Schwartz conducting, partita by Paul Creston.

The Partita, or Suite, by American composer Paul Creston, inspired by Bach. That was the Seattle Symphony and soloist Gerard Schwartz. As I mentioned before, that piece inspired by the Brandenburg Concertos of Bach. Bach wrote several partitas, or suites. This is from one for solo violin Itzhak Perlman plays.

The Bourrée from the Third Solo Violin Partita, or Suite by Johann Sebastian Bach, recorded by Itzhak Perlman. This is your host, Peter Van de Graaff. 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It's 10 o'clock. This is Peter Van de Graaff. I'm going to play for you some music from Madama Butterfly for just a few minutes by Giacomo Puccini. This is an orchestra that knows their way around that work, La Scala Philharmonic of Milan. Herbert von Karajan is the conductor, and this is the intermezzo leading into Act 2 of the opera by Puccini.

Herbert von Karajan conducted there the orchestra of La Scala Milano. We heard some music by Giacomo Puccini, and that comes from his opera Madama Butterfly. We heard an intermezzo leading into Act Two. Peter Van de Graaff here, and we're going to listen to some music inspired by insects of one kind or another. Right now it's butterflies, and we have this little piece by Moritz Rosenthal, played by Stephen Huff. It's called Papillon or Butterflies.

musical depiction of a fluttering butterfly. That's by Moritz Rosenthal. It's called Papillon Butterflies, and Stephen Huff was pianist. Another piano piece, more butterflies. This is also called Papillon Butterflies by Robert Schumann. Konstantin Lifschitz is pianist.

That performance by Konstantin Lifschitz of music by Robert Schumann. It's called Papillon, or Butterflies. A little more Schumann and another insect here. This is called Marienwürmchen, or Ladybug. It's one of the songbook for children, and it's sung by Edith Matthies with Christoph Eschenbach at the piano.

from the song Book for the Young by Robert Schumann, Marion Würmchen, or Ladybug, Edith Marti soprano, Christoph Eschenbach piano. We have another insect here. This is the Dance of the Mosquitoes by Heitor Villa-Lobos. And, well, wait till the end to see whether they get slapped or not. Here's the Slovak Radio Symphony. Roberto Duarte is the conductor.

I think they got him at the end there. The Dance of the Mosquitoes by Etor Villa-Lobos, Slovak Radio Symphony, Roberto Duarte, the conductor. Do stay tuned. We have some music of Mozart, one of his symphonies, just a couple minutes away. We heard that piece by Villa-Lobos. We have one more work by a Brazilian composer. How could he help but become a composer? His first name is Mozart. Mozart Camargo Guarnieri lived from 1907 to 1993, and this is his Brazilian dance, played by Brazilian pianist Cristina Ortiz.

Cristina Ortiz playing from a disc called Alma Brasileira, or Brazilian Soul. That is music by a man whose first name is Mozart, Mozart Camargo Guarnieri. We heard his Brazilian dance. And that brings us nicely to music of Mozart. This is one of his many symphonies, the Symphony No. 33 in B-flat, the Kirchhoff 319, and a performance by the Czech Philharmonic Orchestra. Václav Talich is the conductor.

Performance by the Czech Philharmonic. Václav Talich was the conductor. That recording was made in Prague, 1954. The music was by Mozart. We heard one of the many symphonies by Mozart, Symphony No. 33 in B-flat major, Kirchhoff 319. Prior to that, we heard some Robert Schumann. And we're going to return to Schumann now and listen to a piece he wrote for children. Schumann had a lot of children. He had 8 children and loved them dearly. He once said, "One can never have too many children," and wrote a lot of music for them to play and inspired by them. This is one of the Album for Youth, Opus 68 for piano. From it, we have the Italian Sailor Song.

The Italian Sailor's Song from the album For the Young of Robert Schumann, Luba Edlina, piano. 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It's 11 o'clock. From Tchaikovsky's opera Eugene Onegin, this is the Polonaise arranged by Liszt, played by George Bolette.

Jean-Yves Thibaudet was the pianist, and that is the Polonaise from Eugene Onegin by Tchaikovsky, but transcribed by Franz Liszt. Before we get to Beethoven's first piano trio, here is the aria sung by the character Linsky in the opera Eugene Onegin of Tchaikovsky. It's been arranged here, though, for violin and orchestra, as Daniel Lozakovich solos with the National Philharmonic Orchestra of Russia. Vladimir Spivakov is the conductor.

Tchaikovsky poured some of the great melodies into his operas, and that's a good example of that. Linsky's aria from Eugene Onegin. Daniel Lozakovich was the violinist, Russia National Philharmonic, Vladimir Spivakov the conductor. This from that same opera, The Waltz, from Eugene Onegin, Eric Kunzel, Cincinnati Pop.

The Waltz from the opera Eugene Onegin by Tchaikovsky. That performance by the Cincinnati Pops Orchestra, and Eric Kunzel was the conductor. One more piece by Tchaikovsky before we turn to some Beethoven. Here is a little piano piece he wrote at about the same time he was writing the second and third symphonies and the three string quartets. It's from a collection of six pieces, Opus 19. In fact, this is some of the first music performed outside of Russia by Tchaikovsky. This is an album leaf.

Valentina Lisitsa playing that album Leaf by Tchaikovsky. It's always interesting to see what composers use as their first published composition. Beethoven, at the time he wrote the piece we're going to hear right now, was quite a seasoned composer. 1795 is the year, but as he was just arriving on the Viennese musical scene, he wanted to make a splash, and so he published his first trios for piano, violin, and cello. Here's the very first of them. So the very first published composition by Beethoven. Trio number one in E-flat, opus one, number one. Period instruments used here by Patrick Cohen, Eric Herbart, and Christoph Coin.

We've heard some music of Beethoven, which he composed upon arrival in Vienna, hoping to make a sensation there. His first published composition. He was already a seasoned composer, but he chose this and felt confident in this piece that it would be his great first published work. The trio in E-flat major, Opus 1, number 1, of course. And we heard a performance on period instruments. Patrick Cohen playing the fortepiano, in fact, an instrument that was built just about the same time the piece was written. Erich Herbart, violin. Christoph Coin played the cello. Now we take a piano trio and add a voice to it. Staying with Beethoven, however, Renata Kramer is the soprano here with a few friends. And this is Beethoven's arrangement of an Irish song, Sweet Power of Song, it's called.

Renata Krammer and Friends performing that arrangement made by Beethoven of the Irish folk song, Sweet Power of Song. This is your host, Peter Vandegraaff, broadcasting from the campus of Augustana College in Rock Island on WVIK 90.3 HD2 and on W252 EM 98.3 FM in Davenport. It is 12 o'clock. This is Peter Vandegraaff. I'm going to play for you some music from Madama Butterfly for just a few minutes by Giacomo Puccini. This is an orchestra that knows their way around that work, La Scala Philharmonic of Milan. Herbert von Karajan is the conductor, and this is the intermezzo leading into Act 2 of the opera by Puccini.

Herbert von Karajan conducted there the orchestra of La Scala Milan. We heard some music by Giacomo Puccini, and that comes from his opera Madama Butterfly. We heard an intermezzo leading into Act Two. Peter Vandegraaff here, and we're going to listen to some music inspired by insects of one kind or another. Right now it's butterflies, and we have this little piece by Moritz Rosenthal, played by Stephen Huff. It's called Papillon or Butterflies.

musical depiction of a fluttering butterfly. That's by Moritz Rosenthal. It's called Papillon Butterflies, and Stephen Huff was pianist. Another piano piece, more butterflies. This is also called Papillon Butterflies by Robert Schumann. Konstantin Lifschitz is pianist.

That performance by Konstantin Lifschitz of music by Robert Schumann. It's called Papillon, or Butterflies. A little more Schumann and another insect here. This is called Marienwürmchen, or Ladybug. It's one of the songbook for children, and it's sung by Edith Matthies with Christoph Eschenbach at the piano.

from the song Book for the Young by Robert Schumann, Marion Würmchen, or Ladybug, Edith Marti soprano, Christoph Eschenbach piano. We have another insect here. This is the Dance of the Mosquitoes by Heitor Villa-Lobos. And, well, wait till the end to see whether they get slapped or not. Here's the Slovak Radio Symphony. Roberto Duarte is the conductor.

I think they got him at the end there. The Dance of the Mosquitoes by Etor Villa-Lobos, Slovak Radio Symphony, Roberto Duarte, the conductor. Do stay tuned. We have some music of Mozart, one of his symphonies, just a couple minutes away. We heard that piece by Villa-Lobos. We have one more work by a Brazilian composer. How could he help but become a composer? His first name is Mozart. Mozart Camargo Guarnieri lived from 1907 to 1993, and this is his Brazilian dance, played by Brazilian pianist Cristina Ortiz.

Cristina Ortiz playing from a disc called Alma Brasileira, or Brazilian Soul. That is music by a man whose first name is Mozart, Mozart Camargo Guarnieri. We heard his Brazilian dance. And that brings us nicely to music of Mozart. This is one of his many symphonies, the Symphony No. 33 in B-flat, the Kirchhoff 319, and a performance by the Czech Philharmonic Orchestra. Václav Talich is the conductor.

Performance by the Czech Philharmonic. Václav Talich was the conductor. That recording was made in Prague, 1954. The music was by Mozart. We heard one of the many symphonies by Mozart, Symphony No. 33 in B-flat major, Kirchhoff 319. Prior to that, we heard some Robert Schumann. And we're going to return to Schumann now and listen to a piece he wrote for children. Schumann had a lot of children. He had 8 children and loved them dearly. He once said, "One can never have too many children," and wrote a lot of music for them to play and inspired by them. This is one of the Album for Youth, Opus 68 for piano. From it, we have the Italian Sailor Song.

The Italian Sailor's Song from the album For the Young of Robert Schumann, Luba Edlina, piano. 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It's 1 o'clock. From Tchaikovsky's opera Eugene Onegin, this is the Polonaise arranged by Liszt, played by George Bolette.

Jean-Yves Thibaudet was the pianist, and that is the Polonaise from Eugene Onegin by Tchaikovsky, but transcribed by Franz Liszt. Before we get to Beethoven's first piano trio, here is the aria sung by the character Linsky in the opera Eugene Onegin of Tchaikovsky. It's been arranged here, though, for violin and orchestra, as Daniel Lozakovich solos with the National Philharmonic Orchestra of Russia. Vladimir Spivakov is the conductor.

Tchaikovsky poured some of the great melodies into his operas, and that's a good example of that. Linsky's aria from Eugene Onegin. Daniel Lozakovich was the violinist, Russia National Philharmonic, Vladimir Spivakov the conductor. This from that same opera, The Waltz, from Eugene Onegin, Eric Kunzel, Cincinnati Pop.

The Waltz from the opera Eugene Onegin by Tchaikovsky. That performance by the Cincinnati Pops Orchestra, and Eric Kunzel was the conductor. One more piece by Tchaikovsky before we turn to some Beethoven. Here is a little piano piece he wrote at about the same time he was writing the second and third symphonies and the three string quartets. It's from a collection of six pieces, Opus 19. In fact, this is some of the first music performed outside of Russia by Tchaikovsky. This is an album leaf.

Valentina Lisitsa playing that album Leaf by Tchaikovsky. It's always interesting to see what composers use as their first published composition. Beethoven, at the time he wrote the piece we're going to hear right now, was quite a seasoned composer. 1795 is the year, but as he was just arriving on the Viennese musical scene, he wanted to make a splash, and so he published his first trios for piano, violin, and cello. Here's the very first of them. So the very first published composition by Beethoven. Trio number one in E-flat, opus one, number one. Period instruments used here by Patrick Cohen, Eric Herbart, and Christoph Coin.

We've heard some music of Beethoven, which he composed upon arrival in Vienna, hoping to make a sensation there. His first published composition. He was already a seasoned composer, but he chose this and felt confident in this piece that it would be his great first published work. The trio in E-flat major, Opus 1, number 1, of course. And we heard a performance on period instruments. Patrick Cohen playing the fortepiano, in fact, an instrument that was built just about the same time the piece was written. Erich Herbart, violin. Christoph Coin played the cello. Now we take a piano trio and add a voice to it. Staying with Beethoven, however, Renata Kramer is the soprano here with a few friends. And this is Beethoven's arrangement of an Irish song, Sweet Power of Song, it's called.

Renata Kramer and Friends performing that arrangement made by Beethoven of the Irish folk song, Sweet Power of Song. This is your host, Peter Van de Graaff, broadcasting from the campus of Augustana College in Rock Island on WVIK 90.3 HD2 and on W252 EM 98.3 FM in Davenport. Thank you for listening. It is 2 o'clock. Music by a couple of very nationalistic composers drawing from folk life, Edvard Grieg and Béla Bartók. Let's first hear this Mountain Dance by Grieg from his Scenes from Folk Life with pianist Eva Kanardal.

pianist Ava Knardal from her recordings of all the piano music of Edvard Grieg with The Mountain Dance from Scenes from Folklife. There were two composers in the early 20th century who were good friends, and they traveled around together gathering folk tunes, dances, and songs. They were Béla Bartók and Zoltán Kodály. We have music of each of those. First, Bartók and his Romanian folk dances with Virtuosi di Cumo conducted by Peter Csaba.

Virtuosi di Cumo, conducted by Peter Ciapa, and the Romanian Folk Dances by Béla Bartók. Not long after he and Zoltán Kodály spent a good deal of time traveling the countryside gathering folk music, did Bartók's friend Zoltán Kodály write this music. 1916 now is the year, and this is appropriately the Kodály Quartet performing the String Quartet No. 2 by Zoltán Kodály.

Now to the German Baroque, and we begin with this preamble, which is part of the little notebook for Wilhelm Friedemann Bach by that man's father, Johann Sebastian Bach.

Joseph Payne performing on the clavichord, a preamble from the Little Notebook for Wilhelm Friedemann Bach, written by his father, Johann Sebastian Bach. Here is music by a Czech-born composer and double bassist who was a contemporary of Bach, worked in Dresden, not far from where Bach was in Leipzig, named Jan Dismas Zelenka. This is a sinfonia, and it's performed by the Freiburg Baroque Orchestra, conducted by Gottfried von der Goltz.

Sinfonia in 8 parts by the Czech-born but German-based composer Jan Dismas Zelenka, with Gottfried von der Goltz conducting the Freiburg Baroque Orchestra.

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It is 3 o'clock.

I'm Peter van de Graaff, and it is my pleasure to be with you, sharing music later on by a couple of Norwegian composers. And we think of Norwegian composers, we think of Edvard Grieg first and foremost, perhaps secondarily Johan Halvorsen, but we'll be hearing a work for violin and orchestra by a composer named Christian Sinding. Itzhak Perlman will be the soloist. We also have something by a woman who was a pianist composer from Grieg's time. The two were close friends. Agata Bakker Grøndahl is her name. Before we get to any of that, however, some music by Franz Schubert, including a work he wrote as a young teenager, his Symphony No. 1. I'll have that for you in just a moment or two. Here is a very famous piece by Franz Schubert, the Military March No. 1. It's played by Yara Tal and Andreas Hruthausen.

music by a composer who was undoubtedly the greatest of all composers for piano for hand music, very prolifically writing for that ensemble. Franz Schubert is his name, and that was his Military March No. 1, one of his best-known pieces. Jadotal and Andreas Kruthausen were the two pianists. What a great start Franz Schubert had in his career as a symphonic writer. He was just 16 years old, and yes, still very much under the influence of Haydn and Mozart when he wrote this, but what an accomplishment. Symphony No. 1 in D, already a great masterpiece. Here is the Royal Concertgebouw Orchestra, Nicholas Arnoncourt, the conductor, and Schubert's Symphony No. 1.

Very few composers in music history were at such a young age when they wrote a masterpiece like the piece we just heard. A 16-year-old Franz Schubert wrote that Symphony No. 1 in D. It was performed by the Royal Concertgebouw Orchestra. The conductor was Nicholas Arnoncourt.

Now we turn to Norwegian music. No Grieg, but a couple of other composers. This is a traditional Norwegian melody, first of all, a dance called a minuet, and it is performed by the Lodestar Trio.

three string players making up the Lodestar Trio, playing that minuet, which is a predecessor to a waltz, a simple dance in a triple meter, three beats to the measure, traditional Norwegian music. Contemporary and friend of Edvard Grieg here, her name is Agata Bakker Grøndahl, a noted pianist-composer. Natalia Strelchenko has recorded all of her piano music, and she wrote a lot of it. And here are her five piano pieces, Opus 63.

five piano pieces, otherwise known as fantasy pieces, Opus 63 by the Norwegian pianist-composer Agata Bakker Grøndahl, a friend of Edvard Grieg. In fact, the two performed the Grieg's piano concerto together on multiple occasions. When we think of Norwegian music, we think of Edvard Grieg, and virtually everyone is compared to him in some way. Some consider our next Norwegian composer to be the successor to Grieg, and indeed he is one of the most highly regarded composers from that country. He lived from 1856 to 1941, and his name is Christian Sinding. He wrote a little piece, Rustles of Spring, for which he is best known, but he was very prolific. And this is also a highly regarded piece. Itzhak Perlman is the violinist with the Pittsburgh Symphony and Andre Previn, and it is the Suite in A Minor.

Itzhak Perlman, violin, Pittsburgh Symphony, Andre Previn conducting Suite in A Minor by Christian Sinding, which has that very unusual structure. The first movement is very tiny, and to me it sounds like a finale, but then it goes on from there. Music by Norwegian Christian Sinding.

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0: Peter Vandegraff here, inviting you to stay tuned because we're going to listen to a piano concerto by Sergei Prokofiev, his best loved one, which is the piano concerto number 3, and the pianist will be Marta Argerich, the Argentinian pianist. We're going to begin with her by herself, and she performs this music of Chopin. Here is the Nocturne in C minor, opus 48, number 1 of Chopin.

one of the Nocturnes of Chopin. The C minor, opus 48, number 1. The pianist was Marta Argerich, and you probably noticed with the background little coughs and noises. That was made in concert, and the date was set 1978. It was in the Concertgebouw in Amsterdam. This is a sonata by Francesco Maria Veracini. He was Italian composer, born in Florence, from the High Baroque, 1690 to 1768, his dates. We'll listen to the first of his sonatas, performed by Trio Settecento.

We think of the Baroque sonata, we don't think of an extended five-movement work that lasts more than 18 minutes. But there you have it, one of several academic sonatas, as the composer Francesco Maria Veracini called them. That was the first in D major. And a performance by Trio Settecento on period instruments. Rachel Barton Pine, violin, John Mark Rosendahl, cello, and David Schrader, harpsichord.

We're going to hear in just a moment or two a very different piece from that, the third piano concerto by Sergei Prokofiev with pianist Marta Argerich. And she and Sergei Babayan recorded some more music of Prokofiev together, this arrangement of part of the ballet Romeo and Juliet. This is The Quarrel.

Sergei Babayan and Marta Argerich with that music from Prokofiev's Romeo and Juliet in Sergei Babayan's transcription for two pianos. This is one of the most beloved of 20th century piano concertos, and the performance we're going to hear was from the 1998-99 season of the Royal Concertgebouw Orchestra of Amsterdam, something of an important year for them. It was the 10th anniversary of Ricardo Chailly becoming the music director of the orchestra. It was also the 110th anniversary of the orchestra itself. This recording from December of 1998, as you're going to hear in performance, in concert, Marta Argerich with the Royal Concertgebouw Orchestra of Amsterdam and Ricardo Chailly conducting. This is the third piano concerto by Sergei Prokofiev.

We've heard a performance from 1998 of music of Sergei Prokofiev. The place was one of the great music halls in the world, the Royal Concertgebouw in Amsterdam, with that orchestra conducted by Ricardo Chailly, and the pianist was Marta Argerich. Sergei Prokofiev's Piano Concerto No. 3. It took Prokofiev quite a while to write that piece. He actually got his first ideas for it in 1911, and then the principal theme of the second movement came to him a couple years later, so he worked off and on the work. He was in the United States when he finished the piece. In fact, it was given its premiere in 1921 with the Chicago Symphony, and Frederick Stock conducted. Prokofiev himself was pianist on that occasion.

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It is 5 o'clock.

the group called London Baroque, and we heard there a sonata by the Italian violinist Arcangelo Corelli. That is the Opus 3, number 9 in F minor. Peter Van de Graaff speaking. The featured work will be the Piano Concerto No. 3 by Sergei Rachmaninoff. And we have a sonata here for two trumpets by the Italian Baroque, albeit late Baroque composer, Giuseppe Alberti. Here is a performance by I Solisti di Zagreb. Antonio Janigro is the conductor. The two soloists, Helmut Wobisch and Adolf Höller.

We heard Helmut Wobisch and Adolf Höller, two trumpeters, and I Solisti di Zagreb, and conductor Antonio Janigro there, with a two-trumpet, not a concerto, but a sonata, as it's called here, by Giuseppe Alberti of the early 18th century. We go back to the early 17th century now for a bit more Italian music. This is a madrigal by Sigismondo d'India, and it begins, "Mercy, I call weeping, but who can hear me? Alas, I faint. I shall die then in silence. Let me say to you before I die, I am dying."

Les Arts Florissants and the Madrigal by Sigismondo d'India. Being one of the great pianists of the 20th century, it's not surprising that Sergei Rachmaninoff composed the work we're going to hear now for his own use and gave the premiere of it. It was in 1909 that Rachmaninoff came to the United States for the first of many concert tours. He had just finished the third piano concerto, and so he decided to introduce it during his visit. And so it was in November of 1909 that he first played this concerto in New York City under Walter Damrosch's direction. We're going to hear now this notoriously difficult piece, the third concerto of Rachmaninoff, with Santiago Rodriguez and the Lake Forest Symphony, conducted by Paul Anthony McRae.

Recording with Santiago Rodriguez, pianist, and the Lake Forest Symphony, Paul Anthony McRae conducting. We heard that 1994 recording of the Piano Concerto No. 3 by Sergei Rachmaninoff of the four which he composed. Numbers 1 and 4 have never quite caught on the way numbers 2 and 3 have. Here is a madrigal by Sigismunda Dindia. It translates, "In this alone we are different, lady, in that the music that you make has its pauses, whereas mine never pauses."

0: A madrigal by Sigismondo D'India, performed by Les Arts Florissants, led by William Christie.
1: This is your host, Peter Van de Graaff. 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

Well, recently we've heard a lot of recordings dedicated to Johann Hieronymus Kapsberger, Giovanni, and you remember his father had been a military officer with the House of Austria and sent to Venice, and Kapsberger becomes a very fine composer for lute and kithaeron. However, not to Rolf Liselvand, who we also heard recently on the program. Liselvand is somewhat famously quoted as saying that Kapsberger was as bad a composer as he was a fine instrumentalist. And yet, his latest recording, just out, is dedicated to the complete Book One, or at least much of the Book One, from Rome in 1611, which we're going to share with you this week, right here on Millennium of Music. I'm Robert Aubrey Davis. Well, the first book of material for kithaeron was 1604, but then the lute materials from 1611, 8 toccatas, 12 galliards, 12 corrente. There are many other publications that he does, including some, I think, very fine sacred choral pieces. We heard a lot of the music of Kapsberger recently, and particularly with the evolution of the new all-woman ensemble, the Kapsberg Girls. But here's Rolf Liselvand. Let's hear a big chunk of the first book of Entablature for Lute from Rome in 1611, performed by Rolf Liselvand.

0: Well, that's Rolf Liselbond, and that is from the book one of material by Capsburger, at least book one of the Entablature for Lute from 1611 in Rome. Liselbond ranges further out, both in Capsburger and with others, and we'll hear some of that in just a moment right here on Millennium of Music. I'm Robert Aubrey Davis.
1: Program notes can be a nice peek into what a composer was thinking or envisioning while writing, but what if they come to regret those descriptions? Gustav Mahler redacted some of his notes after the fact, thought they led the public astray. Mahler's Titan Symphony minus the program notes on the next performance today from 8 p.m.
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0: I'm Robert Aubrey Davis. Well, aside from the first book, there was a third book, a recently rediscovered collection. It was published in 1626, but this collection is now at Yale and is quite amazing. Liselbond chooses some pieces from that and also from the fourth book. All of these amazing works are performed by a wonderful performer composer. And with the phrase composer in mind, we'll come to something by Rolf Liselbond himself in a little bit. But first, music of Capsburger and Rolf Liselbond.

0: Rolf Lieselvan and some of that music of Giovanni Girolamo Capsburger or Johann Hieronymus, and depending on whether you want to use the Germanic or the Italiano version. But this is from the latest recording by Rolf Lieselvan. As I mentioned earlier, he ranges out from Capsburger, and we'll hear a rather remarkable clump of those pieces in just a moment right here on Millennium of Music. I'm Robert Aubrey Davis.
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2: 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Just a Monk in Love, that's next time on Early Music Now. I'm Sarah Schneider. I hope you'll join me.
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0: I'm Robert Aubrey Davis. Lieselvan himself contributes music in this recording. He puts together a piece called Apothecalia in his own mode, al modo mio. We'll see what we think of that. And then pieces by other composers surrounding the time of Capsburger himself, including Giovanni Paolo Foscarini, who published in 1640, and Bernardo Giononcelli, who put together a publication in Venice in 1650. But again, this is the latest recording with Rolf Lieselvan. It's called Book One, but these are all pieces by the man himself and composers he chose.

So other pieces featuring, in the first case, Rolf Liselbon himself as a composer, and then other composers, Foscarini and John Anceli and some Diego Ortiz. And, well, it's an extraordinary recording. And as I say, for a person who's famously quoted originally as having been somewhat anti-Capsburger, it's greatly pleasant to hear this. And tying together both a chunk of recent recordings that are dedicated to Capsburger and that one we heard a few months back by Rolf Liselbon himself. For complete information, simply go to our website, millenniumofmusic.com. We're always very pleased when you do that. Our technical director is Christopher Drummond, and for the program, this has been your producer and host. I'm Robert Aubrey Davis.

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1: 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Then it's Richard Strauss's personal heroic journey in Ein Heldenleben, A Hero's Life. I'm Steve Seal. That's next time on APM's SymphonyCast.
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0: Coming up this hour on Anytime Classical, a trip to a Sicilian movie house, a title that's not nearly as morbid as it sounds, and what's a figured bass? I'm Kate Botello, and coming up this hour on Anytime Classical, we'll hear music from Ennio Morricone and the Cinema Paradiso film score. We'll hear the Pavane for a Dead Princess by Maurice Ravel, and a J.S. Bach oboe sonata that's unusual because it doesn't have a figured bass. Music's coming right up. Stay right here.
1: Live from NPR News in Washington, I'm Korva Coleman. In an unexpected move, President Trump and his Iranian counterpart signed an interim agreement on the Iran war 2 days earlier than scheduled. As NPR's Greg Myrie reports, the countries must still negotiate difficult issues that include the fate of Iran's nuclear program.
2: Iran's president signed the deal in his home country, while Trump did so at the opulent French Palace of Versailles. Trump also issued this warning to Iran.
3: If I don't like it, if they don't behave, we'll go right back to dropping bombs right smack in the middle of their head.
2: The most immediate benefit of the deal should be the opening of the Strait of Hormuz, where the flow of oil has been largely halted for more than 3 months. Iran also pledges not to build a nuclear weapon, though the exact scope of the nuclear program must be worked out over the next 60 days in a final agreement. Iran will now be able to sell its oil freely, a major boost for its crippled economy. Greg Myrie, NPR News.
1: President Trump is demanding that the U.S. Senate pass a controversial bill on regulating voting in the U.S., but the measure has faced bipartisan resistance. Now, Trump says he won't let his nominee to be the Director of National Intelligence, Jay Clayton, move forward until the Senate does this. Clayton is the U.S. attorney in the Southern District of New York. In a complex step, Trump also wants the Senate to confirm Clayton's replacement before confirming Clayton as Director of National Intelligence. And if the Senate refuses, Trump says he'll keep the acting Director of National Intelligence in place. Here's NPR's Eric McDaniel.
4: The Senate can't do what Trump wants because they don't have the votes. U.S. elections are also already secure. The president keeps making the demands anyway. Second, the Senate is supposed to be able to vet cabinet nominees, but the president's decision to block the confirmation of the full-time guy deprives them of that constitutional responsibility. This is not how checks and balances are supposed to work, but it is where we find ourselves.
1: NPR's Eric McDaniel. Two researchers at MIT say they believe they've uncovered how a top-secret Russian missile actually flies. NPR's Jeff Brumfield says Moscow has fired the missile at Ukraine.
5: In October, Russia launched what it said was a nuclear-powered missile. The missile flew for almost 15 hours, far longer than a regular missile could. Jake Hecla is a researcher at MIT. He says nuclear-powered flight
6: is something that is possible, but wildly expensive and very dangerous.
5: Hecla and his colleague Scott Kemp analyzed the missile. They believe it's sucking air directly through its nuclear core and spewing radioactivity as it flies.
6: As a result, anyone living near is at enormous risk, potentially.
5: And the missile isn't all that useful, he says. Despite being nuclear-powered, it's relatively slow-moving and easy to shoot down.
1: You're listening to NPR. Defense Secretary Pete Hegseth says the Trump administration is launching a 6-month review of U.S. forces based in Europe. He says President Trump wants to make sure that NATO member countries are leading and paying for their own defense. Hegseth is in NATO headquarters in Brussels. President Trump is angry European countries denied the U.S. the right to use their bases when he launched the war in Iran. The mother of one of the surprise FIFA World Cup stars will now be able to travel to the U.S. to see her son play. NPR's William Jones reports.
7: Cabo Verde's goalkeeper Vizinha has become an unexpected hero. The 40-year-old's saves against Spain led his country to a historic tie. He was in tears at the final whistle, and he said that was in part because his mother couldn't be there due to the cost of a visa. Cabo Verde is among dozens of countries whose citizens face bonds of up to $15,000 to secure a U.S. visa. But House Minority Leader Hakeem Jeffries says he's spoken with Secretary of State Marco Rubio. And he announced that Vizinha's mum will now be able to travel to Miami to see his son play Uruguay with all visa fees waived. William Jones, NPR News.
1: President Trump is scheduled to present the Medal of Honor today to retired U.S. Marine James Capers Jr. at the White House. Caper is credited with saving the lives of Marines under his command during a 1967 battle in Vietnam. Capers had also suffered multiple gunshot wounds. I'm Corva Coleman, NPR News.
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0: 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We'll hear Henry Mancini conduct Henry Mancini's orchestra.

0: Henry Mancini conducted his own orchestra, performing music from the film score to the 1988 film Cinema Paradiso, music of Ennio Morricone.
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0: Up next, some piano music from Mozart. This is a rondo in A minor that he completed in Vienna on March the 11th, 1787. We'll hear this played by the Portuguese pianist Maria João Pires.

Maria João Pires at the piano. That was a rondo in A minor by Wolfgang Amadeus Mozart. This is Anytime Classical, and we are a production of Classical Music Indie. If you'd like to write to any of us here anytime, you can reach the whole staff with one email, info@classicalmusicindie.org. Right now we'll hear guitarist Berta Rojas and her rendition of Las Abejas, The Bees, by Agustín Barrios Mangoré.

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0: Right now, some very famous music by Maurice Ravel that he composed when he was 24 years old and still studying composition under Gabriel Fauré. So this was not just the mature work of a master, even though it sounds like it. This is the Pavane for a Dead Princess that he composed originally for the piano in 1819 and orchestrated in 1910. And the title sounds so morbid, like it's supposed to be funeral music, right? Pavane for a dead princess. But really, he just means a princess from a long time ago. He says that this is a pavane that a little infanta or a little princess might have danced at a Spanish court. We'll hear the Chicago Symphony Orchestra perform the Pavane for a Dead Princess with Fritz Reiner at the podium.

Fritz Reiner conducted the Chicago Symphony Orchestra, pretty classic recording there, of the Pavane for a Dead Princess by Maurice Ravel. For our last piece of the hour, we'll hear a slightly unusual oboe sonata in B minor by J.S. Bach. And what makes it unusual is that it doesn't have a figured bass. Now, what is a figured bass? Well, that is a system that uses numbers to show the person playing the bass line what chords to play. If you've ever played campfire guitar or used a piano fake book, it'll tell you play this chord in G, play this one in C, play this one in D, and you know how to make those chords, and then you kind of come up with your own pattern. Well, it's sort of like that, but uses numbers. So most people playing a figured bass know what chords to play, and then they just kind of decide on their own how they're going to play them. The thing that makes this one unusual is that instead of using a figured bass, J.S. Bach wrote out the entire basso continuo part. So you should probably listen pretty carefully to what the harpsichord is doing, because you'll know that Bach wanted every single note in there on purpose. He wanted it just like that. Attilia Cremonesi will provide us with that basso continuo at the harpsichord, and our oboist will be Omar Zoboli.

0: Omar Zoboli, oboist, performing with Attilio Cremonesi at the harpsichord, the sonata for flute or oboe, in this instance, in B minor, composed in 1737 in Leipzig by J.S. Bach. This is Anytime Classical. I'm Kate Botello. Thanks for listening with me this hour.
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Coming up this hour on Anytime Classical, you gotta start somewhere, Schubert edition. An opera that was not a big hit at the time, but nowadays we feel a little differently. And a composer who could do double duty as a prima donna. I'm Kate Botello, and coming up this hour, we'll hear the Trio in One Movement by Franz Schubert that he composed when he was only 15 years old. We'll hear an overture and a suite from the opera Berenice by Handel, and we'll hear a sonata for violin and piano by Francesca Lebrun, who is very talented. All of that, plus an overture, scherzo, and finale by Robert Schumann to finish up the hour. Music's on its way. Stay right here.

0: Good afternoon, good evening, whenever you are listening. This is Ben Goujon with Quad City Arts, and welcome back to Talking Art, supported by Quad City Bank and Trust. Today, I am thrilled to be talking art with someone who I have heard about for a long time, but have never actually met until today, and that is award-winning filmmaker Stephen Folker of Folker Films. Stephen, welcome to Talking Art.
1: Thanks for having me, Ben.
0: Yeah, absolutely. Like I said, I've heard your name bandied about. I'm newish to the Quad Cities, and I have a background in the film industry. So when I got here, was looking up filmmakers in the area and saw you, and then the world closed down, and I had a baby, and life changed, and so priorities changed. But you're kind of a mainstay in the Quad Cities film scene here. How'd you make that happen?
1: I don't know. I don't even know why I'm here.
0: well, how'd you get into film? You're here. So I follow you on Facebook, which all of you fine folks can do as well, at Folker Films. And I saw some stills from a recent project you had been working on. And one thing that's always, and we'll get into this more later, always impressed me when I see your social media stuff is the how cinematic the images you create are. And I'm like, man, all those shots always look fantastic. And I was like, saw these recent stills from this project. And I was like, I would love to talk to Stephen.
1: Well, thank you.
0: Here we are. How'd you get into filmmaking?
1: Honestly, it's something, even as a kid, like a lot of people, I used to make backyard films and then put them on the public access channel. And then I would knock on the neighbors' doors and pass out flyers and watch my little show. And anyways, as an adult, I became a photographer. Mm-hmm. So I have a photography company, and I've done that for 22 years.
0: Yeah.
1: And one day, just kind of out of the blue, I reconnected with an old friend from school. And he had an interest in animation and me in film. And I'm like, why don't we make a movie? Let's just make something and have fun.
0: Yeah.
1: And so with that, originally, you can laugh at me, I was thinking, all right, I'm going to be an actor and a director and a writer and the whole nine yards. And I hired this film crew out of Chicago. They were like film school graduates.
0: Yeah.
1: And I loved it and I hated it because I love the whole like putting it together and talking about lenses and lighting and all this. But I'm thinking, why does it take 14 hours to do two scenes?
0: Sure.
1: Now, in a big film, you've been on big sets, you get it. It probably takes forever. But on these little ones, it's like, what are we doing here?
0: Right.
1: So I thought, well, crap, I'm a photographer. I boss people around. That's kind of like directing. And,
0: right.
1: I know lighting. I'll do it myself.
0: Yeah.
1: So that kind of kickstarted me making a lot of independent films. And then each project, I was trying to learn something else, like distribution or, I guess how to work with actors better, how to, get better camera angles and mm-hmm. so forth. And then fast forward, during the pandemic, I got a little bit of a break in which sense I pitched a short film to Iowa PBS, and they backed it. They gave me a little bit of money and I made it.
0: Mm-hmm.
1: And then I got this email from this company. They'd seen one of my films at a festival.
0: Yeah.
1: And I thought it was phony baloney, and I deleted the email. Seriously, I thought, this is too official. This doesn't read real.
0: Sure.
1: And then I thought, well, what if it is? So I found the email.
0: Yeah.
1: I called the phone number probably a week or two late, and it was a producer for some new program.
0: Mm-hmm.
1: No idea what it was. They just needed somebody to, like, film an interview in Cedar Rapids.
0: Yeah.
1: So I'm thinking, okay, piece of cake. Yes, I'm a one-person show. Yes, I can do it. The whole back and forth, because they had all these requirements for what camera you use and audio team, lighting team, the whole nine yards.
0: Sure.
1: So after a brief back and forth, I filmed this thing. They liked what I did. They offered for me to film the whole thing solo because it's during the pandemic. They couldn't fly people in.
0: Sure.
1: And I was talking to the editor. And I,

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I'm Kate Botello, hey there, with music from Franz Schubert, composed in 1812 when he was only 15 years old. This is his first attempt at a piano trio, and he does it all in one movement in B-flat major, and it's very Mozart-y, let's say. We'll hear this played by Joseph Kalickstein at the piano. Jamie Laredo will be our violinist, and our cellist will be Sharon Robinson.

0: the trio in one movement, the very first try at that form, in B-flat major, composed by a then 15-year-old Franz Schubert.
1: From the mighty Moeller at the Atlanta Fox to the Wurlitzer at Brooklyn's Paramounts, the New Karma Labs custom organ in Wisconsin, and the fabled George Wright Hollywood studio instrument, there are good tunes to share thanks to the American Theater Organ Society, and I hope you'll join us for an ATOS sampler this week on Pipe Dreams from American Public Media. I'm Michael Barone. I hope you'll be listening.
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0: Up next this hour, music from George Frederick Handel. This is an overture and a suite from his opera, Berenice, that premiered in Covent Garden in 1737. It was about Berenice III, Queen of Egypt, the daughter of Ptolemy IX. Now, at the time, this opera was not a big hit, and actually he found this one particularly disappointing. But it was revived in modern times and is now performed regularly. In this recording, Kenneth Solito will conduct the Academy of St. Martin in the Fields.

Kenneth Salido conducted the Academy of St. Martin in the Fields, performing the overture and a suite from the opera Berenice by George Frederick Handel. Right now, we'll hear pianist Nguyen Nguyen at the piano, performing Très Vite, Very Quickly, by Jermaine Taillefer.

0: Très vite, very quickly, va jamais te faire.
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0: Thank you for listening to Anytime Classical. 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My email address is kbotello@classicalmusicindie.org. Up next, if you haven't met her yet, please be introduced to Francesca Lebrun. She was a well-known German soprano who was, for composers like Antonio Salieri, the go-to gal if you were going to write a really difficult soprano role. So on top of that already prodigious musical skill, she added composition and published two sets of sonatas, adding up to 12 in all. So we're going to hear her opus 1, number 6. So this is the last one out of her first set in D major, performed by violinist Dana Maiben and pianist Monica Jakuch.

Monika Jakuch at the piano, Dana Maibin, our violinist, with that sonata in D major by German soprano and composer Francesca Lebrun. For our final work this hour, music from Robert Schumann that was not quite his Symphony No. 2. He started out thinking he might call it that and then decided, nope, it wasn't going to be a full symphony. But we do have three movements, an overture, scherzo, and finale. He composed this music in 1841 and revised it in 1845. We'll hear it played by the National Orchestral Association under the direction of John Barnett.

0: John Barnett conducted the National Orchestral Association, performing the overture, scherzo, and finale in E major, composed in 1841, revised in 1845 by Robert Schumann. Thanks again for listening with me this hour. I'm Kate Botello, and this is Anytime Classical.
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0: Coming up this hour on Anytime Classical, music dedicated to two very talented sisters who were students of very famous composers. A prolific Brazilian composer and a cute little thing. I'm Kate Botello, and coming your way this hour, we'll hear a sonata for the piano by Franz Joseph Haydn, dedicated to some very talented sisters. We'll hear a fast and slow samba by the Brazilian composer Radamés Nátaly, and a really cute little serenade by Antonio Salieri, all coming your way this hour. Stay right here. First up, a fun little thing from English composer of light music, Billy Mayerl. This is Leprechaun's Leap, played by Eric Parkin at the piano.

pianist Eric Parkin performed Leprechaun's Leap by Billy Mayerl. Hey there, I'm Kate Botello. Thanks for listening to Music With Me this hour. This is Anytime Classical. We're a production of Classical Music Indie. So right now, music from Franz Joseph Haydn. This is his Sonata for Piano in E-flat major, published in 1780. And it was dedicated to a couple of sisters, Mariana and Katarina, who were both reputedly excellent musicians, gifted pianists, and they had fantastic teachers, Haydn himself and Antonio Salieri. We'll hear Yena Yando at the piano with this sonata in E-flat major.

0: Yeyeyando at the piano. That was a sonata for piano in E flat major, published in 1780. Music of Franz Joseph Haydn.
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0: 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Up next, music from Felix Mendelssohn, completed on May the 5th, 1823, but not published until 1967. This is a string symphony, number 10, and performed by the Northern Chamber Orchestra, led by Nicholas Ward.

Nicholas Ward led the Northern Chamber Orchestra performing the String Symphony No. 10 by Felix Mendelssohn. Up next, some stately dance music from the early 1600s and composer Alfonso Ferrabosco the Younger. This is the Dovehouse Pavane, performed by the American Brass Quintet.

0: some early 1600s dance music, the Dovehaus Pavan by Alfonso Ferrabosco the Younger.
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2: 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There was a lot of similarities to the way that the Planning Center approached financial wellness and the way that WVIK had emphasis on life and wellness. Many of our clients would say, oh, yeah, I heard you on WVIK, and thank you so much for sponsoring WVIK.
0: Some Brazilian guitar music for you right now from a composer who blended the baion, which is a fast dance, and a ballad, which is a slower piece, into one samba. I'm talking about the really prolific Brazilian composer Radames Nathalie, responsible for many symphonies, string quartets, 26 concertos, and a whole lot of chamber music, including this baion and ballad samba we'll hear performed by Sharon Isman.

Guitarist Sharon Isbin performed the Bayonne and Ballad Samba by Brazilian composer Radames Natali. We'll have composer Antonio Salieri play us out this hour with a really adorable piece. This is the Picciola Serenata, which means little serenade. Usually serenades are just kind of soft and pretty melodic pieces, usually meant to be played outside. Because of that, they're often scored for wind instruments. And in this case, our cohort, Il Gruppo di Roma, will feature two oboes bringing the high voices, two French horns for the middle voices, and then the low voice provided by the bassoon. Here's Salieri's Picciola Serenata in B-flat major.

0: Il Gruppo di Roma performed the 1778 Picciola Serenata, that little serenade in B-flat major by Antonio Salieri. I'm Kate Botello, and this is Anytime Classical, and thank you for hanging out and listening to music with me this hour. Way more fun when you're here.
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David Lange based his mystery sonatas on the famous pieces by Heinrich Ignaz Franz von Bieber. However, instead of following the life of Jesus, each movement is based on the composer's own intimate and spiritual thoughts. Coming up this hour on Anytime Classical, we'll hear the Glory Movement, which the composer states, along with Joy and Sorrow, is one of the suite's central pieces. Stay tuned for this work and many more. I'm your host, Denise Finnegan-Hill.

Scherzo from Piano Trio No. 2 by Johannes Brahms, Leonidas Kavakos on violin, Yo-Yo Ma on cello, and Emmanuel Axe on piano.

Scherzo from Piano Trio No. 2 in C Major by Johannes Brahms. Music of living composer David Lang. We'll hear the movement Glory from his Mystery Sonatas, which is based on pieces by Heinrich Ignaz Franz Bieber. Although instead of following the life of Jesus, each movement in Lang's Mystery Sonatas is based on the composer's own intimate and spiritual thoughts. Here is violinist Augustin Heidelich.

0: Augustine Hedelig performed Glory from Mystery Sonatas by David Lang.
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0: Known for his perfectionist tendencies, Anton Bruckner continually revised his 9 symphonies even after they were published. We'll hear one movement from his Symphony No. 4, which was first composed in 1874. And then continually revised after. Here is just the 3rd movement, performed by Gewandhaus Orchestra Leipzig under the direction of Andres Nelsons.

Movement number 3 from Symphony number 4 by Anton Bruckner, Andras Nilsson's Led Gewandhaus Orchestra Leipzig. 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Thanks so much for joining me today. I'm your host, Denise Finnegan-Hill.

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3: 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Michi Geig leads the Orfeo Baroque Orchestra.

Music of Ignaz Holzbauer, that was Symphony in A Major. Michi Geig led Le Orfeo Baroque Orchestra. Violin Sonata No. 6 in A Major by Elizabeth Claude Jacquet de la Guerre. She was a Baroque era composer, a child prodigy, and the first French woman to publish a book of harpsichord pieces, and also the first to compose an opera and have it performed. This is the final of her 6 violin sonatas, and we'll hear violinist Florence Malgour and Les Dominos.

0: Violin Sonata No. 6 in A Major by Elisabeth Claude Jacquette de la Guerre. Florence Milgor was on violin, joined by Les Dominos.
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0: Several composers, including Johannes Brahms and Wolfgang Amadeus Mozart, wrote remarkable works for the clarinet shortly before their deaths, leaving the joke that the instrument is the black stick of death. Another such composer was Camille Saint-Saëns, who wrote his clarinet sonata in 1921, the same year he died. This followed his oboe sonata and just predates his bassoon sonata, all of which were works that were part of his efforts to expand solo repertoire for these three woodwind instruments. The clarinet sonata opens with a soothing motive that gradually grows in strength, creating a highly expressive and beautiful piece of the clarinet repertoire. 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Stay tuned for this work of Saint-Saëns and much more to come this hour. I'm your host, Denise Finnegan-Hill. The Lark, an arrangement of a song by Glinka, composed by Mili Balakirev. We'll hear pianist Y. Beckman-Shishurbina.

Pianist Y. Beckman Shcherbina performed The Lark by Mili Balakirev. We'll listen to the opening of an opera called The Young Henry, a light opera by Nicolas Mihul. The work begins with a hunt, and the scene is enhanced by a large detachment of horns, which at the end represent dogs devouring the prey. Here is Young Henry's Hunt, performed by the Gulbenkian Foundation Orchestra under the direction of Michel Sverzhensky.

0: Young Henry's Hunt by Nicholas Meul, Michelle Svervinsky, led the Gulbenkian Foundation Orchestra.
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0: Concerto Grosso in F major by George Frideric Handel. Janos Rolla leads the Liszt Chamber Orchestra Budapest.

Music of George Frideric Handel, that was Concerto Grosso in F major. Janos Rolla led the Liszt Chamber Orchestra Budapest. You're tuning in to Anytime Classical, a production of Classical Music Indie. I'm your host, Denise Finnegan-Hill. We have more great music to come. Thank you so much for joining me today.

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3: 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I'm your host, Denise Finnegan-Hill. Music of the French composer Germain Taillefer now, called Bretagne, performed here by pianist Christina Arriagno.

Britannia, music of Germaine Taillefer. We heard the pianist Christina Ardiagno. One of the final works composed by Camille Saint-Saëns was his Sonata for Clarinet and Piano. He's not the only one to compose a work for solo clarinet shortly before his death. Others include Johannes Brahms and Wolfgang Amadeus Mozart, leading to the joke of the instrument being the Black Stick of Death. The work opens with a soothing motive that gradually grows in strength, creating a highly expressive and wonderful piece of the clarinet repertoire. Here is clarinetist Emma Johnson and pianist Gordon Beck.

0: Emma Johnson was on clarinet and Gordon Beck at the piano in Clarinet Sonata by Camille Saint-Saëns.
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0: At a time when American composers were looking to the American West to create an American sound, Frédéric Groffé took things a step further, considering national wonders from across the country, writing several suites, including Grand Canyon, Death Valley, Hudson River, and one we'll hear this hour, Mississippi Suite. The work, written in 1926, depicts scenes from a journey down America's second longest river, all the way from Minnesota to New Orleans. You're listening to Anytime Classical. We have many great selections coming up this hour, including the Mississippi Suite of Frédéric Groffé. Stay tuned. I'm your host, Denise Finnegan Hill.
1: Live from NPR News, I'm Lakshmi Singh. The U.S. has signed a preliminary deal with Iran that extends their ceasefire for 60 days after President Trump withdrew the United States from the 2015 nuclear accord with Iran in his first term. Questions persist over whether 60 days will be enough time to agree on the terms for ending their war. For Iran, that includes sanctions relief. For the U.S., assurances Iran abandons nuclear weapons ambitions. Here's Vice President J.D. Vance.
2: The nuclear weapons program is destroyed. It is gone. If the Iranians decided tomorrow to build a nuclear weapon, they simply don't have the capacity in order to do that. What we're trying to ensure is they don't rebuild that capacity, not just a year from now, 2 years from now, but many, many years from now, so that our children never have to worry about a state sponsor of terrorism having a nuclear weapon.
1: Vance leading the White House press briefing today. Two researchers at MIT say they believe they have uncovered how a top-secret Russian missile actually flies. NPR's Jeff Brumfield says Moscow has fired the missile at Ukraine.
3: In October, Russia launched what it said was a nuclear-powered missile. The missile flew for almost 15 hours, far longer than a regular missile could. Jake Hecla is a researcher at MIT. He says nuclear-powered flight
4: is something that is possible, but wildly expensive and very dangerous.
3: Hecla and his colleague Scott Kemp analyzed the missile. They believe it's sucking air directly through its nuclear core and spewing radioactivity as it flies.
4: As a result, anyone living near is at enormous risk, potentially.
3: And the missile isn't all that useful, he says. Despite being nuclear-powered, it's relatively slow-moving and easy to shoot down. Jeff Brumfield, NPR News.
1: Former President Barack Obama and former First Lady Michelle Obama open a new chapter on Chicago's South Side.
5: To dream, the impossible dream.
1: Grammy-winning artist Jennifer Hudson, among the celebrities and political dignitaries who've turned out today for the dedication of the Obama Presidential Center. Here's NPR's Don Gagne.
6: It's traditional for former presidents to create a library to house records and documents from their presidency and to highlight their time in the White House. The Obama Center is different. First off, it's not a presidential library, the logic being that records from the Obama era were digital and are accessible online. There's a museum, but the center also features a branch of the Chicago Public Library. There's ample park space, even a regulation NBA-sized basketball court. Not invited, President Donald Trump, who's known to regularly insult and demean Obama in speeches and to the press. Don Gagne, NPR News, Chicago.
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7: Good afternoon, and thank you for choosing WVIK today, your station for NPR. I'm Jim O'Hara at 12:04. A new report by the Iowa State Auditor's Office has found that the state spent about $330 million on the first year of its Education Savings Account program.
8: The state's Education Savings Account program makes tax dollars available to pay for private school tuition. The report found nearly 42,000 Iowa students were enrolled in private schools this past school year. That's 8,800 more students than the Iowa Department of Education had estimated would be enrolled before the program went into effect. State Auditor Rob Sand says the number of private schools in the state has also increased.
9: You would have expected that we had 174 private schools in Iowa this calendar year. In reality, now there are 232, 58 more, representing a 25% increase.
8: Sand, who is also the Democratic candidate for governor, says the number of private schools that have closed have also increased, leading to concerns about disruptions in children's education. I'm Natalie Krebs, NPR News.
7: The Dubuque County Sheriff's Office is urging people to double-check their wallets after receiving multiple reports of fake cash in circulation. Iowa Public Radio is reporting the $20 bills look like real money, but they're marked "for motion picture purposes" across the top and "in props we trust" on the back. WVIK Quad Cities forecast today partly sunny, high of 73. Overnight, mostly clear, low of 56. For Friday, Juneteenth, sunshine, high of 79. And for the weekend, sunny on Saturday and 81, a chance of showers for Father's Day afternoon, high of 74.
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0: Some orchestral selections from the musical Gigi by Frederick Lowe. Eric Kunzel leads the Cincinnati Pops Orchestra.

Selections from Gigi, a musical by Frederick Lowe. We heard the Cincinnati Pops Orchestra with Eric Kunzel conducting. Next is one of several suites by Ferda Grofe that considers national wonders from across the United States. His suites include Grand Canyon, Death Valley, Hudson River, and the one we'll listen to now, his Mississippi Suite, which was composed in 1926 and depicts scenes from a journey down America's second largest river, starting in Minnesota and ending in New Orleans. Here is the Bournemouth Symphony Orchestra under the direction of William T. Stromberg.

0: Music of Fur de Grofe, that was Mississippi Suite. William T. Stromberg led Bournemouth Symphony Orchestra.
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5: 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I'm your host, Denise Finnegan-Hill. Eugenia by the ragtime king Scott Joplin next. Here is pianist Laura Downs.

Pianist Lara Downes performed Eugenia by Scott Joplin. An orchestral suite, number 1 in C major, by one of the masters of the Baroque era, Johann Sebastian Bach. Here's a recording of the English concert with conductor Trevor Pinnock,

0: Trevor Pinnock led the English Concert in Orchestral Suite No. 1 in C Major by Johann Sebastian Bach.
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Burlesque is an early work of the tone poem king, Richard Strauss. It was originally written in 1885 when Strauss was only 21 years old, and later revised for the pianist Eugène de Albert, who premiered it in 1890. At first, Strauss wasn't sure about the work, likely due to criticism from conductor Hans von Bülow. However, by the end of his life, Strauss considered it one of his favorite works, and programmed it on his last concert in London with the Philharmonia Orchestra in 1947. This work and more coming up on Anytime Classical. I'm your host, Denise Finnegan-Hill.

0: Start date, June 18th. 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
0: Stardate, June 18th. Alan Sandage once said that when he became a graduate student at Caltech in the late 1940s, he was a hick who fell off the turnip truck. He fell at the feet of Edwin Hubble, the most famous astronomer of the time. Hubble was ill, so Sandage gathered data for him at the world's largest telescope. When Hubble died a few years later, Sandage took over much of his work, and like Hubble, he expanded the size and age of the universe and shaped much of the debate over its fate. Sandage was born 100 years ago today in Iowa City. He got interested in astronomy while looking through the telescope of a boyhood friend. Over the decades, he contributed to many areas of astronomy. As an example, he pioneered studies of globular clusters, large clumps of ancient stars. That work led to a better understanding of the age of the universe. Many of the stars and globulars appeared to be older than the universe, an impossibility. Sandage used that and other lines of evidence to greatly increase the known age of the universe. One line of evidence was the rate at which the universe is expanding, a number known as the Hubble constant. Hubble himself had come up with a number that was much too big, implying a much younger age. Sandage calculated a rate that was close to modern numbers. Sandage wasn't always right, but his work shaped the field of cosmology for decades and still has an impact today. Today's program was made possible by Mercer Caverns in Calaveras County in California's historic gold country. More information at mercercaverns.net. I'm Billy Henry.
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2: 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We will feature a gorgeous Spanish overture by Evaristo Fernandez Blanco, a delightful Brazilian guitar concerto by Radames Nyatali, and a magnificent Mexican symphonic suite by Silvestre Revueltas. 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
0: A fantasy on themes from Verdi's Rigoletto is next. This is composed by Franz Doppler and was written in 1851 when the opera was just a few seasons old. Here is a recording of flutist Robert Aitken and Per Oyn with Georg Henning Bratton at the piano.

0: Fantasy on Verdi's Rigoletto by Franz Doppler. We heard the flutist Robert Aitken and Per Ön, and pianist Gyur Henning Breton. Here on Anytime Classical, I'm your host, Denise Finnegan-Hill.
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3: Next up is an improvisation by Gabriela Montero, who is an award-winning composer and pianist from Venezuela.

Improvisation number 2, written and performed by Gabriela Montero. Early music of Richard Strauss next, written when he was only 21 years old, and then later revised. This is Burlesque. At first, he wasn't sure about the work because of criticism from conductor Hans von Bülow, but by the end of his life, he considered it one of his most favorite works. Here's a recording of the Southwest Radio Symphony Orchestra Baden, with conductor Zoltán Peskó and piano soloist Nelson Frera.

0: That was Burlesque by Richard Strauss. Nelson Ferreira was at the piano, and Zoltan Pesko led the Southwest Radio Symphony Orchestra Baden.
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With over 300 beaches, acres and acres of lush vegetation, and countless historic sites, Cornwall has got to be one of England's most scenic places. To call it idyllic would be trite, and to Sir Malcolm Arnold, it would also have been misleading. The English composer, who lived in Cornwall with his children and his second wife in the late 1960s, said, "There is nothing idyllic about writing music and bringing up a family." Arnold's home life was not always pleasant, but his work did provide a kind of refuge, a channel for his creative energy, enabling him to write the music coming up. Stay with me, Michael Toulouse, for the Cornish Dances.

0: afternoon, good evening, whenever you are listening. This is Ben Goujon with Quad City Arts, and welcome back to Talking Art, supported by Quad City Bank and Trust. Today, I am thrilled to be talking art with someone who I have heard about for a long time, but have never actually met until today, and that is award-winning filmmaker Stephen Folker of Folker Films. Stephen, welcome to Talking Art.
1: Thanks for having me, Ben.
0: Yeah, absolutely. Like I said, I've heard your name bandied about. I'm newish to the Quad Cities, and I have a background in the film industry. So when I got here, was looking up filmmakers in the area and saw you, and then the world closed down, and I had a baby, and life changed, and so priorities changed. But you're kind of a mainstay in the Quad Cities film scene here. How'd you make that happen?
1: I don't know. I don't even know why I'm here.
0: well, how'd you get into film? You're here. So I follow you on Facebook, which all of you fine folks can do as well, at Folker Films. And I saw some stills from a recent project you had been working on. And one thing that's always, and we'll get into this more later, always impressed me when I see your social media stuff is how cinematic the images you create are. And I'm like, man, all those shots always look fantastic. And I was like, saw these recent stills from this project, and I was like, I would love to talk to Stephen.
1: Well, thank you.
0: Here we are. How'd you get into filmmaking?
1: Honestly, it's something, even as a kid, like a lot of people, I used to make backyard films and then put them on the public access channel, and then I would knock on the neighbors' doors and pass out flyers and watch my little show. And anyways, as an adult, I became a photographer. Mm-hmm. So I have a photography company, and I've done that for 22 years.
0: Yeah.
1: And one day, just kind of out of the blue, I reconnected with an old friend from school. And he had an interest in animation and me in film. And I'm like, why don't we make a movie? Let's just make something and have fun.
0: Yeah.
1: And so with that, originally, you can laugh at me. I was thinking, all right, I'm going to be an actor and a director and a writer and the whole nine yards. And I hired this film crew out of Chicago. They were like film school graduates.
0: Yeah.
1: And I loved it and I hated it because I love the whole like putting it together and talking about lenses and lighting and all this. But I'm thinking, why does it take 14 hours to do two scenes?
0: Sure.
1: Now, in a big film, you've been on big sets. You get it. It probably takes forever. But on these little ones, it's like, what are we doing here? So I thought, well, crap, I'm a photographer. I boss people around. That's kind of like directing. And
0: right.
1: I know lighting. I mean, I'll do it myself.
0: Yeah.
1: So that kind of kickstarted me making a lot of independent films. And then each project, I was trying to learn something else, like distribution or, I guess how to work with actors better, how to get better camera angles and mm-hmm. so forth. And then fast forward, during the pandemic, I got a little bit of a break in which sense I pitched a short film to Iowa PBS, and they backed it. They gave me a little bit of money and I made it.
0: Mm-hmm.
1: And then I got this email from this company. They'd seen one of my films at a festival.
0: Yeah.
1: And I thought it was phony baloney, and I deleted the email. Seriously, I thought, this is too official. This doesn't read real.
0: Sure.
1: And then I thought, well, what if it is? So I found the email.
0: Yeah.
1: I called the phone number probably a week or two late, and it was a producer for some new program.
0: Mm-hmm.
1: No idea what it was. They just needed somebody to, like, film an interview in Cedar Rapids.
0: Yeah.
1: So I'm thinking, okay, piece of cake. Yes, I'm a one-person show. Yes, I can do it. The whole back and forth, because they had all these requirements for what camera you use and audio team, lighting team, the whole nine yards.
0: Sure.
1: So after a brief back and forth, I filmed this thing. They liked what I did. They offered for me to film the whole thing solo because it's during the pandemic. They couldn't fly people in.
0: Sure.
1: And I was talking to the editor. And I-

0: Matthias Bamert led the London Mozart players in that symphony in D major by François-Joseph Gossec. Georg-Philipp Telemann was inspired by the technique of some musicians from Darmstadt as he wrote the suite that's still to come. Stay with us.
1: This is the Composer's Datebook for June 18th. I'm John Burge. Okay, violin soloists have it easy. There are thousands of violin concertos they can choose from, starting in the Baroque era of Bach and Vivaldi, and continuing right up to the present day, with new violin concertos available from composers from John Adams to Ellen Tafe Zwillich. But oboe concertos? Not so much. Oh, there are some very fine oboe concertos out there, but they just aren't being written as often as new works for the violin or piano, it seems. But on today's date in 2010, a welcome new oboe concerto by the contemporary Russian composer Rodion Chedrin received its premiere at the Concertgebouw in Amsterdam. In describing his new work, Chedrin wrote, "It was my intention to give expression to the entire palette of the tonal and technical qualities of this wonderful instrument. In my score, there are, however, two further essential actors, the English horn, which permanently imitates or answers the solo instrument, and the orchestra itself." Now, Rodion Chedrin knows a thing or two about writing concertos, and has written quite a few, for trumpet, cello, and viola, 6 piano concertos, as well as 5 showpiece concertos for orchestra.

Composer's Datebook is produced by APM, American Public Media, in conjunction with the American Composers Forum, reminding you that all music was once new.

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1: Danish composer Nancy Dalberg is known for chamber music, especially her second string quartet, but she wrote a lot more than that. Her catalog includes roughly 40 songs, orchestral music, two other string quartets, and more, written between 1914 and 1935. Dalberg's wealthy father wouldn't cover her tuition at the Royal Conservatory in Copenhagen, but he did hire important composers, including Johann Svensson and Carl Nielsen, to give her lessons. Dalberg lived from 1881 to 1949. This is the Capriccio for Orchestra, written in 1918 by Dalberg.

The Capriccio for Orchestra. Danish composer Nancy Dalberg wrote that music just around the end of World War I, the Danish Philharmonic Orchestra performed. Now Jaener Jando performs a song without words. It's music by Tchaikovsky.

A Song Without Words by Tchaikovsky, pianist Yane Ryondo performed. The Queensland Symphony Orchestra performs music now of Sir Malcolm Arnold, The Cornish Dances.

Sir Malcolm Arnold's Cornish Dances. You heard the Queensland Symphony Orchestra, led by Andrew Penny. I'm Michael Toulouse, and I'm happy to have you along for this program. Helmut Müller-Bruhl leads the Cologne Chamber Orchestra now in the Darmstadt Overture, music of Telemann.

0: Georg Philipp Telemann's Darmstadt Overture, or Suite, in G minor, the Cologne Chamber Orchestra performed. There's more information about our music at classicalmusicindie.org.
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0: If you appreciate music of the mid-18th century and want to know a little more about it, you're bound to come across the writings of Dr. Charles Burney. The English historian traveled through Europe in the 1770s, attending concerts and gathering information, which he later summarized in a 4-volume history of music. Unfortunately, the good doctor got a few things wrong regarding the composer whose music is coming up. Johann Joachim Kranz was much more prolific than Burney led his readers to believe. The composer furnished his flute-playing patron, Frederick the Great, with around 300 concertos, including the one you'll hear this hour. I'm Michael Toulouse. Stay with me.

0: Live from NPR News, I'm Lakshmi Singh. U.S. Central Command has lifted a maritime blockade on Iranian ports. NPR's Quil Lawrence reports it's a concession made in the ceasefire agreement between the U.S. and Iran.
1: CENTCOM announced on social media that U.S. forces have lifted the ban on ships entering and exiting Iranian ports and coastal areas in accordance with the president's direction, and that American forces are no longer interdicting vessels off Iran's coast. Iran, for its part, has committed to letting oil tankers move safely through the Strait of Hormuz, where 20% of the world's oil transits. Also moving through will be Iranian oil exports, now free of sanctions under the deal. CENTCOM says the U.S. Navy remains in the area to make sure that the terms of the ceasefire are obeyed. The two countries have started counting the 60-day deadline for outstanding issues to be resolved, including the disposition of Iran's nuclear program. Quil Lawrence, NPR News.
0: Defense Secretary Pete Hegseth is ordering a six-month review of U.S. forces in Europe after he blasted NATO allies for failing to allow the use of their bases as launching sites for U.S. attacks on Iran. AAA says people are now paying on average just below $4 for a gallon of regular gasoline. NPR's Camilla Domonoske has more on that.
2: Gasoline prices are down more than 50 cents from their peak. The app Gas Buddy anticipates that prices could continue to fall, provided the tentative agreement between the U.S. and Iran continues to hold. But it will take time for oil fields to resume production. Some facilities were damaged in the conflict and need to be repaired, and shipping crude around the world takes time, too. So there are very real limits on how quickly prices can recover. According to AAA, gasoline prices are currently up about 33% from before the war. Electric vehicle charging rates rose less than 8%. Camila Domonoski, NPR News.
0: Waymo's recalling thousands of robo-taxis after self-driving software caused them to go through closed construction zones. Several incidents occurred in Phoenix and the San Francisco Bay Area.
3: The movement is a rhythm to us. Freedom is like religion to us.
0: Common sings his Oscar-winning song Glory at the star-studded Obama Presidential Center dedication today on Chicago's South Side. Former President Obama described it as deep roots. The center on the grounds of more than 19 acres took more than a decade of planning and construction at a cost of $850 million. Qantas Airways is on track to make aviation history to regularly fly nonstop from London to Sydney in 19 to 22 hours. Singapore Airlines currently holds the record for longest regularly scheduled direct flight to New York City, just over 9,500 miles in under 19 hours. You're listening to NPR News. A new survey by the American Psychological Association shows more patients are leaning on AI chatbots for mental health support. We have more on this from NPR's Ritu Chatterjee.
4: In the new survey, more than two-thirds of psychologists say that their patients discuss their mental health with a chatbot. Nearly a third have patients using AI as a tool to assist in their therapy or treatment. And two in five say patients are using chatbots to diagnose themselves, even though general-use chatbots aren't designed to diagnose or treat mental health conditions. The vast majority of psychologists, 97%, expressed concerns that chatbots might inadvertently reinforce negative behaviors or delusional beliefs. Ritu Chatterjee, NPR News.
0: Especially big day in New York City today. The Knicks were honored with a ticker tape parade down Broadway. More from NPR's Brian Mann.
5: People roared with happiness as members of the 2026 NBA champion Knicks rolled past on floats. There were celebrities like Timothy Chalamet and Spike Lee at the parade, but most of the people packed along Broadway were simply New Yorkers like Kevin Nestor, who stuck with the Knicks through a championship drought that lasted 53 years.
6: A sigh of relief, finally, we got it. I cried a little bit. Great for the city, great for Knicks fans. Best feeling ever.
5: To beat the San Antonio Spurs, the Knicks had to claw their way from behind in games 4 and 5. During the ceremony at City Hall, Mayor Mamdani thanked the team for bringing the city together with pure, unfiltered joy. Brian Mann, NPR News, New York.
0: I'm Lakshmi Singh, NPR News, in Washington.
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8: Béla Bartók dug into his back catalog in 1931 with a series of orchestral arrangements called the Hungarian Pictures. The pictures are all based on piano pieces he had composed around 20 years earlier for various collections. This sampling starts with Evening in the Village and Bear Dance, both of which come from his 10 easy pieces. They're followed by a melody from the Four Dirges, then A Bit Drunk, which is taken from the suite of three burlesques. Finally, there's the Swineherd's Dance, which Bartók originally included in the collection for children. Here are the Hungarian Pictures.

0: Pierre Boulez led the Chicago Symphony Orchestra in Béla Bartók's Hungarian Pictures. Still to come, the concerto for Potsdam, music of Johann Joachim Kvantz.
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0: When you think of Northern Europe and the area known as the Low Countries, primarily the Netherlands and Belgium, yodeling might not be the first thing that comes to mind. But Mozart might have been thinking of something quite a bit like that as he visited The Hague with his father late in 1765. The second movement of this symphony in D major, which he likely wrote for a concert on that trip, features a melody with a wide leap that's reminiscent of a yodel. The finale of the three-movement work has a similar yodeling figure. Mozart also included a rustic feature for the lower instruments, a droning sound that may remind you of bagpipes. The Odense Symphony Orchestra performs his Symphony No. 4.

Tamás Vater led the Odense Symphony Orchestra in Mozart's Symphony No. 4. Josef Suk and Katarzyna Engliczowa perform music of Saint-Saëns.

0: The Swan from Carnival of the Animals by Camille Saint-Saëns, violinist Joseph Souk and harpist Katarzyna Englichova performed.
1: For many years, I was the proud owner of a 1974 Dodge Dart. I'm Susan Stamberg. My son called it the clunker. I always took offense at that, but I ran a carpool in the morning, took the children in the neighborhood over to school, and then went on to NPR. That Dart was big, it was brown, and it never let me down. Imagine turning that car into my favorite programs.
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0: There's music of Johann Joachim Quantz still to come. Now, piano music of Judith Lang Zeymont, who began touring with her sister as a professional duo piano team when she was in her early teens. The two of them performed on the radio, in concert, and with orchestras, playing both standard works and music written specifically for them. They were that good. As a composer, she began even earlier, at the age of 11, and was winning prizes by age 12. This is piano music of Judith Lang Zeymont called Summer. Elizabeth Moak performs.

Elizabeth Moak performed Summer by Judith Lang Zamont. I'm Michael Toulouse. It's good to share this music with you. The name Pantaleon Hebenstreit doesn't come up much these days in classical music conversations, but things were clearly different back when Johann Joachim Quantz was young. Hebenstreit was a hammered dulcimer player, one of several famous musicians in the Dresden Royal Orchestra, whom Quantz raved about in his autobiography. Quantz also praised flutist Pierre-Gabriel Bouffardin and went on to study with him. Those experiences influenced all the works for flute that Quantz would write, including this concerto in D, James Galway as soloist.

0: Johann Joachim Franz's Concerto in D Major for Potsdam, James Galway the soloist with the Württemberg Chamber Orchestra. There's more information at classicalmusicindy.org.
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0: From APM, American Public Media, this is Performance Today. I'm Valerie Kaler. There have been 17 Van Cliburn International Piano Competitions so far. Each one starts with around 30 pianists, whittled down to 6 finalists. Each Cliburn competition ends up showcasing over 300 pieces of music. That means in its history, more than 5,100 pieces have been played. And this piece? Well, it's shown up a total of 4 times, less than a tenth of 1%. But it showed up in the most recent Van Cliburn when pianist Vitaly Starikov made this unique and deliberate choice. We'll hear him play Robert Schumann's Symphonic Etudes from the Cliburn competition ahead this hour.
1: Live from NPR News in Washington, I'm Janine Herbst. Vice President Vance says the U.S. holds all the cards in the deal with Iran, but there are many questions about the Memorandum of Understanding that extends the ceasefire, reopens the Strait of Hormuz, and opens negotiations for a final peace deal. NPR's Greg Myrie says the Iranian-backed militant group Hamas's attack on Israel in October of 2023 ignited a firestorm.
2: Now we're at a point where we're trying seeing this effort to try to stop this and, in a sense, work your way down that escalation ladder that the U.S. and Israel not going to attack Iran and vice versa under this agreement, trying to sort out the Israeli presence in Lebanon. Gaza is still there as a festering sore. So the region has been thrown into upheaval. It's changing. It's going to be realigned. Every country has to rethink itself.
1: NPR's Greg Myrie reporting. AAA says the cost of a gallon of regular gas in the U.S. has slipped below $4 a gallon, dropping 52 cents in the last month. It's still a dollar higher than it was before the war with Iran, though. The price of jet fuel, that's also lower. But as NPR's Joel Rose reports, it could take a while before passengers see cheaper fares.
3: When jet fuel prices shot up this spring, airlines responded by raising ticket prices and fees. Now fuel costs are coming back to earth. The average price for a gallon of jet fuel in the U.S. dropped this week to less than $3, according to the tracking firm Argus. That's down more than $2 per gallon from the peak in April. But aviation consultant Michael Boyd says don't expect the airlines to give those price hikes back right away.
4: If people will pay it, why would you take it back?
3: Boyd says travelers have shown they are willing to pay higher airfares, at least so far. And airlines face rising costs across the board, including labor. Joel Rose, NPR News, Washington.
1: The Justice Department is offering nearly $1 billion in public safety grants to cities and police departments across the country. But as NPR's Meg Anderson reports, local officials have to work with federal immigration officers to get the money.
5: The grants can be used for things like hiring new officers, school safety initiatives, and police mental health. Tahir Duckett of Georgetown University says the stipulations about cooperating with immigration authorities are meant to be a carrot to get the money.
6: They are trying to take dollars that local agencies have been depending on for years and saying, oh, well, if you want these dollars, then you need to help us out with our immigration enforcement work.
5: In a statement, the DOJ told NPR the suggestion that illegal immigration is not related to public safety is, quote, ludicrous, though studies show immigrants are less likely to commit crimes than citizens. Meg Anderson, NPR News.
1: You're listening to NPR News from Washington. The Lincoln Memorial Reflecting Pool in Washington, D.C. has turned a deep lurid green with algae just days after the Trump administration completed a $14 million renovation promising clear blue water. NPR's Windsor Johnston reports the bloom comes as events marking America's 250th anniversary are set to get underway on the National Mall.
7: Experts say algae has long been a problem of Washington's iconic reflecting pool, frustrating officials across multiple administrations. Chris Gobler is a marine scientist at Stony Brook University.
8: That reflecting pool is kind of the ideal environment for the growth and overgrowth of algae. Algae love it when it's warm. They love it when there's lots of nutrients, and they love it when they're not being flushed out of an environment.
7: Gobler says algae returned after a major reconstruction project in 2012 and is likely to remain a challenge without continuous water flow or more aggressive filtration. The Trump administration says everything is operating normally and describes the algae as part of a normal startup process following the renovation. Windsor Johnston, NPR News, Washington.
1: A panel of the Food and Drug Administration today recommended approval of Moderna's new flu vaccine that's made with the same mRNA technology that was key to ending the COVID-19 pandemic. That puts it a step closer to hitting the U.S. market. The FDA says the benefits of Mfluviza far outweigh the risks for preventing the flu in people ages 50 and up. Moderna is seeking full approval for the vaccine while it conducts additional testing. I'm Janine Herbst, NPR News.
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0: From APM, American Public Media, this is Performance Today. I'm Valerie Kaler. Glad to have you along for today's musical adventures and discoveries. Every now and again, I think back to the early years of the COVID-19 pandemic, when the majority of folks were completely isolated from others, only seeing one or two people regularly. That sudden absence of human contact is something we all carried and continue to carry. Like so many of us, composer Vivian Fung felt extremely isolated and lonely during the pandemic. And then in 2022, in quite the opposite of social distancing, her young son marched in the massive San Francisco Lunar New Year parade. Fung felt overjoyed and deeply moved by the communal experience of that parade. And she wanted to capture the dual experience of moving from solitude to togetherness in music. Let's take this journey from isolation to community. Michelle Merrill conducts Rocco in the world premiere performance of Parade by Vivian Fung.

A journey from isolation to togetherness. It's a piece called Parade by Vivian Fong. That was the world premiere performance from a concert in Houston, Texas. Michelle Merrill conducted the ensemble Rocco at St. John the Divine Church. Vivian Fong describes that piece as beginning in a dreamlike haze, drawing on a musical quote from Hildegard von Bingen. Fong begins her piece with a quote from Hildegard. From this dreamlike state, the parade slowly emerges, a bit chaotic as different groups find their groove together. And then the parade turns into a total dance party, leading to a triumphant climax. Fong was inspired to write Parade after she attended the San Francisco Lunar New Year Parade in 2022. She felt overwhelming joy and community at that parade, a healing experience after the deep isolation and loneliness of the pandemic.

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0: You know shrinkflation? 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
0: Pianist Vitaly Starikov was born and raised in Yekaterinburg, Russia. When he was 3 years old, he started singing in a local children's choir and then enrolled in a music school to play piano just a few years later. By the age of 14, he knew he would devote his life to music. He earned degrees at the Tchaikovsky Conservatory in Moscow and is currently pursuing an artist diploma at the Yale School of Music. Oh, and he's also winning medals. Left Fort Worth, Texas, with a silver one a while back. He just squeaked in under the maximum age limit at last year's Van Cliburn competition, open to pianists age 18 to 30. He turned 30 in May of 2025, just a couple weeks before the competition began. Here's a piece he played in the quarterfinals, Robert Schumann's Symphonic Etudes, played by Vitaly Starikov at the Van Cliburn Concert Hall in Fort Worth, Texas.

0: Pianist Vitaly Starikov's performance of Robert Schumann's Symphonic Etudes from the quarterfinal round of the 2025 Van Cliburn International Piano Competition. Oftentimes, performers in high-stakes events like the Cliburn will choose competition-safe crowd pleasers. But Vitaly Starikov forged his own path. In each round, he built programs that featured what might be considered riskier fare. Case in point, Schumann's Symphonic Etudes. Played during the competition rounds a total of 4 times in the entire history of the Van Cliburn. It's a piece that's kind of hard to pin down. Part cycle of variations, part wildly difficult etude book. And in terms of interpretation, it's almost a blank canvas, which means jurors may disagree vehemently about just how it should sound. But Starikov follows his own star. He says, "For me, true art is possible only when it is created with conscience and authenticity. I'm inspired by those who remain true to themselves, whether through their actions, teaching, or performances. Their ability to channel their values into their art motivates me to do the same, making music in honest, meaningful ways and connected to the essence of who I am." He went on to win the silver medal, by the way. That award came with a cash prize of $50,000, artist management for 3 years, and a recording contract. Vitaly Starikov is currently earning his artist diploma at the Yale School of Music and lined up with great concert engagements around the U.S. Looking forward to hearing lots more from Vitaly Starikov in the near future. In a moment, a composer you might not know that you know. 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
0: Composer Lalo Schifrin was born in Argentina in 1932. He grew up in a musical home immersed in classical music. And when he was a boy and heard jazz recordings by Louis Armstrong, Fats Waller, Charlie Parker, and Dizzy Gillespie, he described it as a religious conversion. But as a high schooler, Schifrin's access to jazz was cut off. In the late 1940s,

high schooler, Shifrin's access to jazz was cut off. In the late 1940s, Argentina banned the import of American jazz records into the country. Shifrin had no intention of accepting that situation. He became friends with a merchant marine and paid him to smuggle in records. Even in the heat of summer, Shifrin would put on an overcoat and hide his contraband. More about the late, great Lalo Shifrin after we hear one of his many compositions. This is Tango a Borges from a collection called Letters from Argentina.

0: Tango a Borges. Composer Lalo Schifrin named that tango after an Argentine author he greatly admired, Jorge Luis Borges. That's from Schifrin's larger work called Letters from Argentina. We heard it played by the group Viva Tango in concert in San Antonio, Texas, presented by the San Antonio Chamber Music Society. Lalo Schifrin, probably best known as the composer of the Mission Impossible theme, but he wrote hundreds more pieces of music for both soundtracks and the concert stage. He was born in 1932 in Argentina, grew up in a home just immersed in classical music, but discovered and fell in love with jazz as a teenager. He was a member of Dizzy Gillespie's jazz band for a while. That's what first brought Lalo Schifrin to the United States. Once here, he became one of the leading composers of soundtracks for TV and movies. Lalo Schifrin died in June of 2025 at the age of 93. 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Revenued approves businesses based on revenue, not credit, with funds approved and available in a day. 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I'm Valerie Kaler. 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
0: Guess when this string quartet was published? Would you be surprised if I told you 1986? Well, I was surprised to learn that. It was published in the 80s, but it was written 150 years earlier. This string quartet by Fanny Mendelssohn was just one of many, of too many, of her hundreds of compositions that never made it to the publisher. Wasn't proper for a woman of her social class of that era to even perform in public, let alone put her name on a printed composition. From APM American Public Media, this is Performance Today. I'm Valerie Kaler. On the way this hour, unsilencing the voice of Fanny Mendelssohn.
3: Live from NPR News in Washington, I'm Janine Herbst. Vice President Vance is defending President Trump's memorandum of understanding for a 60-day ceasefire with Iran and the reopening of the Strait of Hormuz.
4: Have a little bit of faith in the President of the United States. The idea that he is going to strike a deal that's been bad for the American people, it's preposterous.
3: But not all Republicans are on board. Senator Bill Cassidy says it's the worst foreign policy blunder in decades.
5: Iran gets $300 billion to rebuild, which they'll use some of it to support things that we don't care for. I think that we had 13 Americans dead. We spent anywhere from $25 to $100 billion in munitions, and turns out we've lost the credible threat of attacking them again.
3: Senate Armed Services Chair Roger Wicker also slammed the deal, saying it's completely out of step with President Trump's goals. Americans continue to feel not great about the economy or about President Trump's leadership. And here Stephen Fowler reports on details in the latest NPR PBS News Marist poll that was released today.
6: President Trump faces his largest ever gap between those who approve of his job and those who don't. The disapproval is driven by nearly all Democrats, about two-thirds of independents, and one in five Republicans. When asked about how Trump is handling the economy, the numbers are even worse. Only a third of Americans say they approve, a figure lower than any point during former President Biden's tenure. One reason, gas prices. Even though the average price per gallon has decreased by about 40 cents in the last month per AAA, three-quarters of voters say it still puts a major strain on their finances. Stephen Fowler, NPR News.
3: The Immigration and Custom Enforcement Detention Center in the Everglades, known as Alligator Alcatraz, may be closing. The controversial state-run detention center has been hailed by President Trump, but criticized by lawyers and human rights groups over its harsh conditions. From member station WUSF, Megan Bowman reports it's unclear whether detainees removed from the facility will be returned.
7: Immigration and Customs Enforcement says detainees at the facility were recently moved to other centers for their safety due to hurricane season. But those suing to close down the center, including head of the Friends of the Everglades, Eve Samples, says it's still operating.
8: We are not accepting ICE's statements at their word. And even if all detainees have in fact been moved out, there's still concerning harm that is ongoing at the site.
7: Talks began in May about winding down the facility, which opened during last year's hurricane season. Attorneys returned to court this month, back to the judge who ordered the facility to close last year. That decision was overturned on appeal. For NPR News, I'm Megan Bowman in Tampa.
3: And you're listening to NPR News from Washington. The remnants of Tropical Storm Arthur continue to move inland, with heavy rainfall expected in parts of the southeast. The first flu vaccine that uses the same technology as the COVID-19 shots took an important step toward possible approval today. NPR's Rob Stein has more.
9: A flu vaccine that uses mRNA technology won the endorsement of a key Food and Drug Administration advisory committee after a day-long meeting. The FDA's Vaccines and Related Biological Products Advisory Committee voted unanimously that the benefits of the mRNA flu vaccine appear to outweigh any risks for adults age 50 and older. The fate of the vaccine is being closely watched because mRNA technology has been both glorified and vilified in the wake of the pandemic. The FDA usually follows the advice of its advisory committees, but Health Secretary Robert F. Kennedy Jr. has been a vocal critic of vaccines, especially mRNA vaccines. Rob Stein, NPR News.
3: Ukraine hit a major Moscow oil refinery for the second time in a week, disrupting hundreds of flights at the capital's airports. Russian officials say this is one of Ukraine's biggest drone attacks since Russia started the war more than 4 years ago. It follows Ukrainian President Zelensky's coordination call with the U.S. and France, securing further support from the G7 summit. Ukraine wants to cut Moscow's war revenue by targeting its oil facilities. I'm Janine Herbst, and you're listening to NPR News from Washington.
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0: 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I'm Valerie Kaler. I am always intrigued by a themed concert. All dances, or all inspired by flowers, or by Shakespeare, or food, or royalty, or children. I love seeing how different composers reflect a chosen theme. Some folks at Summerfest La Jolla put together a program on the theme of unsilenced voices. Now, I appreciate that they didn't call it silenced voices, but really leaned into the fact that the impetus for each choice was to amplify, to unsilence. In the case of Fanny Mendelssohn, there were a few things that muffled her voice. For starters, the expectations of society in 19th century Europe. It was wonderful if a woman could play an instrument beautifully, but she should not do it in public. That's for men, obviously. And as for composing music, Well, I guess she could do it, but getting those manuscripts published? Unseemly for a lady of her station. So many of her 460-some works were either never published or only passed around between friends or published under her brother's name. And that brings us to what might have been Fanny Mendelssohn's biggest challenge, living in the shadow of her very successful brother, Felix. She wrote this absolutely splendid string quartet in 1834. Guess when it was published? 1986. Here's that quartet by Fanny Mendelssohn from a performance at the Baker Baum Concert Hall in La Jolla, California, a concert from Summerfest La Jolla.

0: Violinists Augustine Hadelich and Andrew Wan, violist Matthew Lipman, and cellist Julie Albers. They played Fanny Mendelssohn's string quartet in E-flat major, written in 1834, but not published until a century and a half later, in 1986. That concert at the Baker Baum Concert Hall inside the Conrad Prebys Performing Arts Center was part of a Summerfest La Jolla concert called Unsilenced Voices. The program said, quote, "Whether silenced by political oppression, the horrors of war, or societal and ideological imperatives, the composers on this program managed to create lyrical and hopeful works in the most challenging or horrific of circumstances." Thanks to our friends at La Jolla Music Society for sharing that recording with us. And kudos to all the musicians and arts organizations out there who are making a point of uncovering, rediscovering, unsilencing. In a moment, making it up as you go. 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
0: Venezuelan pianist, composer, and 2023 PT Classical Woman of the Year, Gabriela Montero, has a very robust presence on YouTube. One of her playlists is a series of video albums, all tagged Take One. Each video is an unedited improvisation session, anywhere from 30 minutes to an hour long. Her sixth and latest is Take One, Something Jazzy, Something Blue. Before that, a pair of Take One albums recorded in PJs called In Pajamas. Her third was called Take One, 20 Reflections on the Americas. Here's a sample from that album. Gabriela Montero plays an improvisation for the left hand.

An improvisation for Left Hand Alone from pianist Gabriela Montero. Several years ago, a group of neurologists hooked her up to an MRI to watch her brain activity while she played the piano. Turns out that while she's improvising, the visual part of her brain just lights up. Let's hear her light it up one more time. A performance from the Gstaad Menuhin Festival in Gstaad, Switzerland. Gabriela Montero improvising on a tune by Swiss composer Ferdinand Huber.

0: Luget for Berg und Tal, or Look from Mountain and Valley, a Swiss-German folk song depicting the end of day in the Alps, shadows lengthening over meadows, and the last rays of the sinking sun glowing red on the glaciers. Swiss composer Ferdinand Huber wrote a setting, and pianist composer Gabriella Montero played her own improvisation on the tune. That was her encore after playing her own Latin concerto with the Gestalt Festival Orchestra in Gestalt, Switzerland, the foothills of the southwestern part of the Swiss Alps. In a moment, Mahler removes some notes, but not the ones you think. 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
0: Revision, or killing your darlings, is all part of the writing process. It can be especially hard to determine when to show your thoughts to your audience and when to let them form their own conclusions. Gustav Mahler spent many years writing and revising his Symphony No. 1. That included working on his movement titles and extensive program notes. His friends encouraged him to say something to guide the audience. The more challenging the movement, the more detailed he made his program notes. And as he revised the music, the notes had to be reworked as well. Package deal. After several years and a few performances of different versions of the symphony, Mahler redacted the programmatic descriptions and most of the descriptive titles. Mahler told a friend that it wasn't fair to share them with the audience because they were inadequate, and that he believed the public had been misled by his notes. So now, this opening movement is not about spring awakening from a long winter sleep. Instead, it's officially titled Slowly, Dragging, Very Restrained Throughout. What you gather from the offstage trumpet calls, the clarinet singing like a cuckoo, and the sprightly tune that emerges is now totally up to your analysis. Let's hear it from a concert in Katowice, Poland. Conductor Marin Alsop leading the Polish National Radio Symphony Orchestra in the opening movement of the Symphony No. 1, The Titan, by Gustav Mahler.

0: The opening movement of the Symphony No. 1, the Titan Symphony by Gustav Mahler. Marin Alsop led the Polish National Radio Symphony Orchestra in concert in Katowice, Poland. So happy to feature not one but two of our former PT Classical Women of the Year this hour, our 2021 recipient, conductor Marin Alsop, and composer, pianist, and activist Gabriela Montero, who received the award in 2023. 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I'm Valerie Kaler. 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

Hello there, and welcome to Exploring Music. It's Bill McLaughlin here, and thanks for coming along today. We need company on our intrepid journey. This is the 10th week we've devoted to the exploration of the development of the symphony as a form. And so far this week, we've heard Russian composers like Scriabin, and we had a Romanian composer, George Enescu, Carl Szymanowski, Polish composer, Alexander Zemblinsky, who is Viennese, even Shostakovich and William Walton. And I thought that for the last 2 days this week, it'd be fun to come back to the United States. We're going to have a look and see what's going on in U.S. of A. in the 1920s and 30s. Of course, Charles Ives had already been there. By the time any of our composers we're going to listen to today were around, Ives had already written all four of his symphonies. But we have a really American story in our first piece. Howard Hansen, born in, I'm not making this up, Wahoo, Nebraska. Swedish immigrant parents. Hansen went off to New York City and to Chicago. A really bright young musician. He was only 20 years old when he got his first teaching position at the College of the Pacific. He wrote a lot of music there in California and attracted attention and won the Prix de Rome in 1921. During his year in Rome, he wrote so much music, including this piece, which we're going to hear now, the first symphony, which he entitled Nordic Symphony. Hansen conducted the premiere of his Nordic Symphony when he returned to New York City. The premiere was given in 1924, and it proved a door opener for Hansen and also a door opener for the Eastman School, because George Eastman, of Kodak fame, great music lover in Rochester, New York, invited Howard Hansen to come and form a school. It's the Eastman School. Let's hear two movements of Howard Hansen's Symphony No. 1 in E minor, the Nordic. First movement marked Andante Solenne, that's solemn, and then Allegro con forza, lots of energy there. Second movement, Andante Teneramente, that means tenderly, con simplicità, with a simple expression. You can tell that Hansen had been writing this in Rome. In this performance, we hear Gerard Schwartz conducting the Seattle Symphony Orchestra. The first two movements of Howard Hansen's Symphony No. 1, music from 1922, first heard in New York during the year 1924.

Lovely music from Howard Hanson, composed in 1922 while the composer was living in Rome. He was a winner of the Prix de Rome, conducted in New York City when he came back in 1924, and was offered the opportunity to open the Eastman School by George Eastman of the Kodak Corporation. It's a great little bit of American history right there. And now, let's see, what else should we hear? Something very different. We're going to come back to another movement of Hanson in a moment. But first of all, I'd like to introduce you to a very interesting fellow, 1 year older than Howard Hanson, William Grant Still, born 1895 in Woodville, Mississippi. His father is a band leader there, little town, who died when William was only 3 months old. His mom moved to Little Rock, Arkansas, remarried, and young William Grant Still grew up a marvelous young musician and went off to Wilberforce University. It's in Ohio, traditional black school. Later on, won a scholarship to Oberlin, and from Oberlin, he went to New York City, where he worked with everybody in town, but particularly with some very interesting figures from the Harlem Renaissance, which was in high form in the 1920s, people like Noble Sissle, like James P. Johnson, the great stride pianist, and especially W.C. Handy, the man who wrote the St. Louis Blues, the founder of the blues, led an orchestra there, and William Grant Still played for Handy and wrote for him. So that's all in the 1920s. Busy time then. We're going to hear a piece from just a few years later, 1930, William Grant Still's Symphony No. 1, which he titled Afro-American. And it's an interesting point that the first performance of this piece was given in Rochester, New York, under the direction of our first composer on today's show, Howard Hanson, who conducted the premiere of this Afro-American Symphony of William Grant Still. It was the first time that a major orchestra had ever played a big piece of music by an African-American composer. We're going to hear two movements now, the second movement, which the composer titled Sorrow, and the third movement, which he titled Humor. In this performance, we'll hear Naimi Yarvey conducting the Detroit Symphony Orchestra, two movements of the first symphony of William Grant Still, the Afro-American Symphony from 1930.

0: Makes you want to sing Hallelujah, doesn't it? That piece got a lot of performances in the 1930s. We just heard two movements of William Grant Still's first symphony, Afro-American. In fact, I've read that when the Kansas City Philharmonic first played this piece, after that movement we just heard, the audience wouldn't quit applauding. The conductor had to repeat that movement, had to encore it in the middle of the symphony. Lovely performance from Nima Yarvi and the Detroit Symphony Orchestra. Two movements of the Afro-American Symphony, Symphony No. 1 of William Grant Still, music from 1930. You're tuned into Exploring Music. We're exploring the development of this symphony yet again, the 10th time we've done this over the years. And in today's show and tomorrow, we've come home to the United States. Just heard music of Howard Hanson and of William Grant Still. I got one more from Howard Hanson coming up in a moment. Drop us a line. Let us know how you like the show. The easiest way to get to us is just to go to our website, which always has new stuff on it anyway. So have a look and then drop us a line. It's all at exploringmusic.org.
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0: All right, call me a sentimental fool, but I have to play this one movement of Howard Hanson's second symphony, which is called The Romantic. This movement gets played at the conclusion of every concert of the World Symphony Orchestra. You ever hear of that ensemble? It's an amazing band. Well, it's a symphony orchestra. And they're kids who are 14, 15, 16, 17 years old who play like pros at the Interlochen Arts Academy. And Howard Hanson used to go often to work at the Interlochen Arts Academy. And it became a tradition, which Hanson started himself, that at the conclusion of a concert, Hanson would hand the baton to the young concertmaster and leave the stage, leaving the orchestra to play under its own direction this music which we're going to hear right now. In this performance, Gerard Schwartz and the Seattle Symphony, second movement of Hanson's Romantic.

Well-known and much beloved, that piece, the slow movement of Howard Hanson's Second Symphony, the Romantic Symphony, and that performance, Gerard Schwartz with the Seattle Symphony Orchestra. And now one kind of wild piece to go out on. We've had two fairly conservative works from Howard Hanson, a piece from an African-American composer, William Grant Still, which employs wonderful elements of spiritual and sort of hallelujah music altogether. But nothing like this coming up. George Antheil, born in Trenton, New Jersey, 1900. Began to take lessons first in Philadelphia and then in New York. He studied with Ernst Bloch. And then George Antheil came into really good fortune. He met a wonderful philanthropist in Philadelphia, a woman named Mary Curtis Bach. She was the heir to the Curtis Publishing Company. It's his Saturday Evening Post and a lot of women's magazines. And she used her fortune to start the Curtis Institute, which continues to this day as one of the great music schools of the world. Mary Curtis Bach looked at this young kid, George Antheil, kind of a wise kid from the photographs at the time, and she said, "Young man, you need encouragement and you need to go to Europe. I'm going to write you a little stipend so you can get there." And Antheil had such a great time in Europe. He got there in 1922. He knew everybody in 2 days. He even said he knew Stravinsky, and when he finally met Stravinsky, Stravinsky said, "Young man, I've been hearing that you're one of my best friends. You must never say that again." Didn't stop him. He came back to the United States and gave these monster concerts, including one at Carnegie Hall in 1927. Lots of innovation in this concert. The piece we're going to hear employs, among other things, an airplane engine and a siren. He also employed a very unusual ensemble to play his jazz symphony. He hired W.C. Handy's band. That band had within it William Grant Still, the composer of the piece we were just listening to earlier. So all of this history tied up together. Here's a concert in 1927 from Carnegie Hall. It's a hoot, and it caused a riot, but not just because of the music. Let's listen to the music first, and I'll tell you about the riot in 10 or 12 minutes. In this performance, Michael Tilson Thomas with a wonderful young orchestra, the New World Symphony Orchestra. The solo pianist is Michael Linville. Music of George Antheil, a jazz symphony from 1925.

What fun! George Antheil's A Jazz Symphony, composed in 1925, given a riotous performance at Carnegie Hall in 1927. In this performance, we heard Michael Tilson Thomas leading the New World Symphony. This is the sort of music that Michael Tilson Thomas probably does better than anyone else in the world. And the New World Symphony makes a wonderful companion for him. These are very young players. Well, they're in their early 20s, fresh out of conservatories. Michael Linville was the pianist in that performance. That's a slightly revised version of George Antheil's Jazz Symphony. I mentioned the airplane engine and the siren, which were such big features in the first performance, and that's what caused the riot. The airplane engine, a big propeller in Carnegie Hall, blew so hard it started to knock people's wigs off. And then the siren takes a long time, it turned out, to activate. So it came in late and kept on going. And it kept on going long after the music was going until finally a couple of the people in the audience took out their handkerchiefs and waved them and said, "Please, please take prisoner. We surrender." What a wonderful night that must have been, that concert in 1927 at Carnegie Hall with W.C. Handy playing music of George Antheil. There is something to conjure on, imagining that performance. And we have more great music tomorrow. Aaron Copland's First Symphony, which employed his teacher, Nadia Boulanger, as organ soloist. That's from around 1924 and 25. Also, we'll hear music of Virgil Thompson and the First Symphony of Samuel Barber to conclude this 10th week of A Study of Symphonic Form. Hope you can join us tomorrow. And just as much, I hope you just stay tuned right now because there's more beautiful music coming up right now. Exploring Music is produced by Sidney Gillard at WFMT in Chicago and produced and engineered by Bill Sigmund at Digital Island Studios here in New York City. Our production assistants are Ella Pinsloop, Eric Opland, Adela Skoronsky, and Weston Williams. Rebecca Neistat is the WFMT production and syndication manager. Exploring Music is made possible by the generous support of the Paul M. Angel Family Foundation, Helen Sell, the Earl and Brenda Shapiro family, Mr. and Mrs. William G. Brown, Eugene Jarvis and Sasha Gerritsen, the Julian Family Foundation, and the listener supporters of WFMT. 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